0: in September was weaker than forecasters had expected, and job gains for July and August were revised downward. Restaurants and retailers continue to add jobs in September, but at a lackluster pace. Financial services and government both cut jobs during the month. The unemployment rate rose slightly in September as several hundred thousand people joined the workforce, but the jobless rate is still low by historical standards. Average wages were up 3% from a year ago. That's a smaller annual gain than the previous month and probably not enough to keep pace with rising prices. Workers' buying power has been eroding for much of the year as inflation has outpaced pay increases. Scott Horsley, NPR News, Washington.
1: Much of Southern California is under an extreme heat warning. Downtown Los Angeles hit 102 degrees today, breaking a previous record for the day in 1955. LAU of member station LAist reports.
2: Temperatures are expected to be in the mid-90s to mid-100s in greater Los Angeles, even in coastal areas. Ryan Cattell is a meteorologist with the National Weather Service. He says it's likely the heat wave will extend into the second week of October.
3: Unfortunately, don't really see an end to it as far as we can tell. And that's probably the biggest thing we want to highlight is that while we have had hotter events this season already, this one might be the longest lasting.
2: Cattell says with the heat comes the high risk of fire. Southern California Edison says thousands of customers are under consideration for power shutoffs to reduce the risk of electrical equipment sparking a fire. For NPR News, I'm Ellie Yu in Los Angeles.
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7: 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With Steve Chiotakis and Adria Cloakey, 5 minutes after 5 o'clock, and more information for you coming up in the next few minutes here at 89.9 and at KCRW.com. 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Do you rely on what we do every day with the news and information? Is it a part of your world, the music that Novena plays in the mornings with Morning Becomes Eclectic, or maybe something you hear at night, or maybe... Well, we're going to have Henry Rollins tonight, aren't we?
8: That's right. Best Fanatics. Way to kick off the weekend with That's that right. energy, especially so, a hot weekend like this.
7: We help you to understand, discover music, to discover what's going on in the world, and to experience the place you call home with all the things that we do all across Southern California, including summer nights and the movie screenings and everything else that we do, dinners and book readings and... all the fun stuff. We have pie contests that we had over at the Autry this year back in, when was it, March? Of course, Pie Day. back in March.
8: 3.14.
7: Yes, over at the Autry Museum, which was fantastic. And being a part of it, I remember taking my apron. I have an apron that says Caliorixi, which means... Good eating. It's the Greek bon appetit. Yes, Kaliorexi. And then and I was dancing around. And what a day it was, because I was on the stage and I remember looking out at this vast field at the Autry thinking, my God, this is us.
8: Yes. And this is our community.
7: Right. And it's like, talk about belonging. Talk about people having a good time. It was hot that day, too. I remember it was pretty toasty on that March day. So if that's a part of your life, the things that we do in the community, then give right now if you can at kcrw.com/give.
8: Yes, give if you've ever had a great time at Pi Day with us. Give if you've ever found yourself on the dance floor at summer nights, totally lost and engrossed in the joy at Chinatown or at CAM or, you know, at the Bowers Museum. Give if you've ever Shazammed a song. How about that? That's a big challenge.
9: Guilty.
8: We hear it all the time. Give if you've ever been at a dinner party or, you know, talking to your spouse at home and said, I heard the most interesting thing on KCRW today and been recounting a story. You know, I like to say you didn't know you were interested in something until you heard about it on KCRW. That discovery of your

0: own curiosity. It is just such a pleasure and such a joy, and we provide that curatorship for you. We don't want you to be trapped in a scroll. We don't want you to be, you know, attached to your screen. It's true.
1: I mean, listen,
0: we all battle that in our lives, but it's nice to have a resource that is so totally different from that. And by the way, we predate that stuff by quite a few decades. So let's keep it going, right? KCRW.com/give. The Perenchio Foundation have given us this incredible challenge, and we really want to rise to meet it, but we can't do that without you. KCRW.com/give. How much can you give? $20 a month, $32 a month, and $100 a month are our most popular giving levels. That means that that's what your peers are giving. So take a moment. You might have been giving $5 since 1973. So just think about it. How much are you giving? Go check on that giving level and increase during this fall fundraiser, because this fall fundraiser is really an important one heading into election season. Right, Steve?
1: It's true. And let me explain the Perenchio Foundation, this challenge that we have again. And we've been sort of hitting it hard, but we haven't talked about it in a little while. $250,000 is up for grabs. If we raise $250,000, they will tack on another $250,000, equaling $500,000. Let me say that again. It will equal $500,000. And then we're done. We're like, okay, we've finished. And I don't have quite the numbers to know, but I think we're doing okay, and that could be close.
0: We're on our way. And it might sound unapproachable, but if just a portion of everyone who's listening right now, who's tuned in for the news, stepped up and said, here's my $25 one-time donation, or here's my $20 a month subscription, we would be done. We could ring that bell. I would love to do that at the end of All Things Considered today. Wouldn't it be great?
1: Yeah, we'll play the song. You can ring my bell. We'll do that one.
0: Or the final countdown.
1: No, oh no. You're going to see Michael Vogel will, he will pull that into.
0: It's a fun day in the studio when we get to pull out the journey.
1: That's not journey. No, that's Europe.
0: Oh my gosh.
1: Journey? No, they did not say, oh my God. How embarrassing. All right. We need to recoup. Regroup over here and recoup, because anyway, it's okay. I know.
0: Tell anyone.
1: You're half my age. Why would you know that?
0: I'm not half.
1: No, you're not half. Thank God.
0: Help me recover from this humiliation at kcrw.com/give.
1: What is it about the station that brings you here? Maybe every day, maybe every morning, maybe every afternoon, maybe something that's taking you away from it today, like us. I don't know. I have no idea. But what is it about KCRW that keeps you coming back? That's the thing. How important is it in your life? That's the thing. 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We're going to talk more about diesel fuel. Have you noticed? Obviously, the price of gas is, gosh, north of $6.50, $7 a gallon in some parts of Southern California. Diesel is even higher than that. After increased pressure from Washington, the G7, these are, of course, the G7 countries, held an emergency meeting on energy. And those wealthiest nations of the world say they're going to release, including the U.S., 100 million barrels of oil and diesel fuel in their reserves, just to try and bring the price down. With the war in Iran still going on, the Strait of Hormuz, not knowing what's happening there, all of that and a lot of uncertainty. We'll talk more about it coming up right here in just a few moments on 89.9 KCRW. Once again, Adria, kcrw.com/give.
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2: From NPR News, this is All Things Considered. I'm Sasha Pfeiffer.
3: And I'm Juana Summers. It seems President Trump has prevailed on the world's wealthiest nations to release diesel from their stockpiles. That decision came earlier today at an emergency G7 meeting. Trump had been threatening to stop all exports of U.S. diesel fuel if Europeans didn't release their own diesel. A U.S. ban would have pushed already high global diesel prices even higher. And those steep prices, which have risen substantially since the U.S. went to war with Iran, are already squeezing everyone, from farmers to small business owners. NPR's Eleanor Beardsley joins us now from Paris. Hi there.
4: Good afternoon, Juana.
3: Eleanor, tell us more about what the G7 decided today.
4: Well, in this emergency meeting, they decided to release 100 million barrels over the next 4 months, beginning immediately. And they'll begin by releasing barrels of diesel fuel in the first 20 days. France chairs the G7, and President Emmanuel Macron convened the meeting by video conference, which included the head of the International Energy Agency, which is based in Paris. Macron said the release would be coordinated by the IEA. Macron said G7 members would also coordinate to increase production and bring down transport costs, like the insurance for tankers, he said, and push to get more tankers flowing through the Strait of Hormuz.
0: And Eleanor, President Trump's earlier threat to cut off diesel fuel exports, did it work?
4: Well, I would say yes, that pressure did work, even though no one outright said so. You know, Europe is extremely dependent on imports of oil and diesel from the Middle East and the U.S., and its dependence has increased since Russia's war on Ukraine, because Russia no longer is a supplier, and since the Iran war and the choking of the Strait of Hormuz. Macron has called a possible U.S. diesel export ban, quote, catastrophic. Just take France. It consumes about 600,000 barrels of diesel a day and imports half of that. Macron convened today's meeting after calling President Trump. Macron wants a coordinated approach between partners to the energy crisis. And the French president spoke to the media just after the G7 put out its statement, and he said this. Let's listen.
5: Nous avons acté qu'il n'y aurait pas de limitation d'interdiction d'export.
4: We have also agreed there will be no export bans or limitations between partners in any category, he said. There were rumors in the market about that, and that's what made prices rise, said Macron. So what we've done sends a signal of unity, and this should also help bring world prices down. You know, the G7 statement includes in writing that commitment of no export restrictions on energy products between G7 partners. That's a win for the Europeans who import a lot of oil and diesel from the U.S.
0: What are the domestic political considerations for EU leaders?
4: Well, they're huge. You know, while Europeans are not involved in the Iran war and did not support it, skyrocketing energy prices are hurting consumers and businesses on the continent and putting so much pressure on governments that are already not very popular. Europe's diesel prices have more than doubled since the start of the U.S.-Iran war in late February. In France, Juana, diesel is $10 a gallon. Farmers, fishermen, truckers, all these categories of workers use diesel. They're also known to protest and shut down cities and highways, so leaders are really worried about social unrest. You know, we've seen some student protests turn violent here in France in the last week. It wasn't directly related to fuel costs, but anything could happen. And in Germany, the centrist party of Chancellor Friedrich Merz is under pressure after electoral gains on the far right and far left in state elections. So these governments are in fragile and tense situations.
0: NPR's Eleanor Beardsley in Paris, thank you.
4: You're welcome.
6: Prediction market companies like Kalshi and Polymarket have been some of the fastest growing apps of the year. They let bettors wager on everything from sports to election outcomes to war, even the future price of a hot dog at Costco. But mental health counselors are increasingly concerned that these services are enabling people with gambling issues to relapse, and these companies are not regulated like gambling sites. NPR's Bobby Allen has been looking into this and joins us now. Hi, Bobby.
7: Hey, Sasha.
6: There is a gambling addict who relapsed with Kalshi that you profiled. Tell us his story.
7: Sure. He's 35 years old. He lives in Pennsylvania. His name is Thomas. We're only using his middle name because he feared his gambling history could affect his career, and he didn't want to be recorded. He had to file bankruptcy after being $50,000 in the red on FanDuel and DraftKings. He got banned from those online sports books. Then he saw an ad for Kalshi, and he got into what are known as 15-minute crypto markets. They let you bet every 15 minutes on whether the price of Bitcoin will be above or below a certain number. And he was doing this, Sasha, 18 hours a day. He ended up $25,000 in the hole before he finally got Kalshi to ban him. Here's what Abdullah Mahmoud thinks of these 15-minute crypto markets. He's a problem gambling counselor in Columbus, Ohio.
8: That becomes a lot closer to a slot machine in your pocket, especially those contracts that expire within minutes, within hours. How is that not any different than going to a casino?
6: Bobby, is there any way to gauge how widespread stories like that are since these prediction markets have gotten so popular?
7: You know, it's hard to know for sure, but I talked to mental health counselors who work with people with gambling problems, and what they told me is they are hearing more and more about prediction markets. When somebody has a gambling addiction, it's common to get on a state registry known as a self-exclusion list. It's basically a way of saying, hey, I have a problem. Please don't let me use these betting sites. Don't send me any promotional emails or direct advertising. Here's Mahmoud, the problem gambling counselor, again.
8: I've had clients who have self-excluded using a centralized system to ban themselves from these legal sports books. including FanDuel, DraftKings, all the big names. But that doesn't, unfortunately, include prediction markets. So they're still able to go on to Robinhood, Polymarket, Kalshi, and still trade or gamble on sporting event outcomes.
7: Yeah, in other words, prediction markets insist they shouldn't be regulated like gambling, and because of that, they're not subject to the same consumer protections the industry has.
6: Bobby, I see ads for these companies everywhere, but how are people like this guy winding up in these prediction markets?
7: Exactly like that, Sasha. Thomas was scrolling Instagram and saw an Kalshi ad offering $20 cash bonus for the first $10 he spent on the app, and that set off his addiction again. This comes against the backdrop of exactly what you're saying. These companies are blanketing TV, radio, social media, buses, trains. The ads are everywhere, even in states where betting is illegal, and they allow users as young as 18 years old, where the legal age for most online sports books is 21.
6: These companies certainly know about this criticism. What is Kalshi saying in response to your reporting?
7: Yeah, Kalshi said in a statement its platform is not predatory, unlike online sports books, and it has started its own program banning problem traders that Polymarket and other prediction markets all use now. Kalshi says it is not a gambling company, but a company that offers financial investment products. And in order to participate in state exclusion lists, Kalshi would have to become licensed by states and pay very high taxes. And since Kalshi says, no, we're regulated by the federal government, they have created their own protections rather than lean on state regulators.
6: Bobby, thank you for covering this emerging industry. That's Bobby Allen from
7: NPR.
6: Thank
7: you so much.
9: Tom Cruise has spent decades burnishing his rep as an action star who does his own stunts. His latest stunt? The satirical comedy Digger. Cruise plays a foul-mouthed, cat-obsessed, disaster-causing good old boy with a pot belly.
10: I wasn't expecting that.
9: Critic Bob Mondello calls Digger the biggest of big swings, and not just for its star.
11: Man, this movie goes big. Big enough that the screen expands when the action gets grand. Big with ideas from the impotence of governments in the face of climate change.
12: We're utterly unprotected against a disaster of this magnitude.
11: To the power of art in shaping debate.
13: They already know the story.
14: They know the facts. The story has yet to be told.
11: Digger's marketing calls it a comedy of catastrophic proportions, and that, folks, is what underselling looks like. Filmmaker Alejandro González Iñárritu is swinging for the rafters, and he's got the world's biggest movie star swinging with him, playing Digger Rockwell, a billionaire oil tycoon who has a problem, well, several actually. He has the world's saddest
15: taste for daddy.
11: Incontinent 30-year-old cat.
16: How long would you say she has?
17: Between 2 weeks, 5 minutes.
11: And he has an oil rig in Greenland that's unleashing an ecological disaster.
18: Mr. President, 55 minutes ago, my company informed me of the explosion on our rig,
19: causing massive water displacement and triggering a tsunami.
11: And that's about all I can tell you plot-wise, because at the half-hour mark, the film takes a turn that you do not want spoiled before you see it. A turn that makes a lot of what you've already seen play differently in memory, and that changes the focus of who's being accused and why we should laugh and what the stakes are or were or maybe will be.
20: Is that all the bad news?
21: Oh, there's the nuclear waste too.
11: So no, I can't talk about it, but I can talk about the performances. Cruise is leaving it all on the screen, and his physical transformation is the least of it.
22: What did you just say?
11: The screenwriters have given his oil baron a 10-minute address to angry European leaders that's pure Oscar bait, and Cruise reminds you that he was in the room when Jack Nicholson delivered his "You Want Me on That Wall" speech in A Few Good Men.
23: What would happen if I stopped drilling? You starve! Freeze to death.
11: Nor is Cruise the only grandstander. John Goodman plays the business coddling president with a god complex who okayed oil drilling in Greenland. Make of that what you will. But he's not interested in taking the blame.
24: Digger here got us into this mess, and Digger's gonna dig us out.
11: Riz Ahmed plays a science guy who does not pull punches.
25: Mr. Rockwell is a man who would roast our children alive if he thought he could sell them for a dime.
11: Even when it puts him in danger.
26: Will you officially fire me or kill me? To
27: I'm not
26: you
27: gonna kill you. Yeah, people would do that for me. Bad joking. Sorta.
11: And then I would rave about Jesse Plemons, but I'm hamstrung because I cannot in good conscience tell you a single thing about his character. Digger is a tricky film to review if you like it, and I should probably acknowledge that a lot of people won't.
28: It's ridiculous. And it's scary, it's funny, and it's stupid.
11: Satire is almost always divisive at first. Stanley Kubrick's Dr. Strangelove is now almost universally regarded as a blistering take on the existential threat of its era. The New York Times dismissed it in 1964 as a sick joke. And the Rotten Tomatoes score on Digger is not going to draw audiences, but if you're up for a challenge and willing to work a little, rest assured that Iñárritu has made an artful, gorgeously cinematic provocation that offers surprises right up to its game-changing final image.
0: When all else fails, you hit him with the truth. You know, the hard truth. Just bang, bang, bang!
11: There were rumors floating around a few weeks ago that Digger was almost 3 hours long. Not remotely true, it's barely 2 hours. But you may well spend 45 minutes arguing about it afterwards, so the rumor wasn't entirely off base. I'm Bob Mondello.
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3: Thank you for your support, Mark Mothersbaugh. By the way, the guy who doodles at Coachella, I'll never tire of that story, the fact that the guy doodled 89.9 FM and was like, here's some art for you. You could put it on a sleeve.
4: He did a lot more than that. We have some really beautiful psychedelic art. But yes, all the way down the sleeve on this hoodie, which I want to point out, Steve, and you'll appreciate this. This hoodie is not a zip up. This hoodie is a pullover. So if you're looking for some variety in your KCRW hoodie collection, this is a really good one to check out. So, you know, not everybody wants a zip up. Some people want to be cozy without a zipper.
3: No, I get a pullover.
4: Yeah. So 89.9 all the way down the sleeve, which is also a cool way to kind of give a nod to our original format, right? Terrestrial radio.
3: Do you know who this is?
4: Our signal.
3: This isn't Journey.
4: This would be Devo. It's got to be Devo.
3: Girl, you want. Of course.
4: So don't miss out on this exclusive merch. We say exclusive because you can only get it during this drive. That's how it works. And it's kind of a fun way also to have a little game recognized game moment when you're recognizing, when you're walking around town and you see a fellow KCRW head.
3: You do a high five, is what you do.
4: Yeah, or you get the nod, you know.
3: Oh, there's a nod.
4: Yeah,
3: oh.
4: The public radio nod.
3: Is there a wink too? Is it a wink and a nod?
4: Totally.
3: Just a nod.
4: That's what I'm saying.
3: All right.
4: Because you're advertising, like Jill was saying earlier today, you're advertising something about your beliefs and your values. Because you're saying, I stood up for public radio and made this donation, because that's the only way that you can get this merch. So go check it out on the Instagram page. KCRW Instagram page is where you can see the full photo shoot with Mark playfully modeling this merch. It's my favorite tote I think we've ever done. It's a really good tote. And the totes, by the way, everyone that we ever give a tote to, like the bands that come in, they're always like, ooh, this is a really good tote.
3: Ooh.
4: This is a really good tote.
3: No, I know.
4: They're humongous. They're very strong. If you go to the farmer's market, you need this tote.
3: Or wherever market, right? It could be Ralph's. Or,
4: yeah,
3: you know,
4: any grocery.
3: Yeah.
4: Yeah, people are always stealing them from me. They disappear from my life because people think that I get them so plentifully.
3: I got to tell this story about Topek. Can I?
4: Please.
3: May I?
4: Please.
3: I was in Ralph's. The one on Barrington, and there was a lovely cashier whom I see all the time, and I don't want to say her name because I certainly don't want anybody, but she saw my tote bag, the KCRW tote bag from several years ago, and she was like, oh my God, I love that tote bag, I love the station, blah, blah, blah, you know, where can I get one of those? And I was like, well, I work there, and I'm saying blah, blah, blah. The next time I went, I found one.
4: What?
3: I found one, and I gave it to her.
4: Oh. That's
3: and
4: community right there.
3: She was glowing. at the tote bag. She was like, oh my God, you have no idea how this makes me feel. I can't believe you did this. And it was just one of those things where it was like, you know, I just know how indelibly connected we can be to Los Angeles and Southern California, and it just makes a difference. A tote bag is, you know, something simple, but it has such a utility. You can just do anything with it.
4: Yes.
3: You need to lug things around.
4: Especially ours, the jumbo.
3: The jumbo ones.
4: Yes.
3: It started with Jonathan Gold. With good food. Remember those? Those were the big ones.
4: Those are fries.
3: I know. Love them.
4: No, it's true. And when you're carrying that tote bag around, or when you're wearing your hat, when you're wearing your t-shirt, when you're wearing your hoodie, you feel it. You feel that pride. And we want you to have that feeling. At kcrw.com/give is where you can discover it. Choose your thank you gift today.
3: All right. Sesta Brown from West Hills. Thank you from West Hills or Canoga Park. Alex Eck from NoHo, North Hollywood and Toluca Lake Area. New member.
4: Yay.
3: We do. Okay. All right. Shannon Scott from Redondo Beach, a new member. Yay. All right. Shelly Papadopoulos. Efcharisto Parapoli. Thank you so much, Shelly.
4: Fabulous.
3: Rejoining. Hasn't been a member for a little while, but rejoined. And thank you, Shelly, for your monthly membership here at KCRW. We do appreciate it. Glenn Roth from Playa del Rey. Thank you. Peter Konkowski from Long Beach. LBC, thank you. Dylan Sachs from Santa Monica, an extension of membership. Thank you. Ellen Chakro from Newport. That's your neck of the woods, kind of down there, right?
4: My place of origin.
3: Next to. Well, you're Laguna, right? Newport's not that far away.
4: Yes.
3: Balboa. How many islands are down there? Like a bunch, right? It's not just Balboa Islands. A whole handful of islands. Like six or something, seven? Maybe.
4: Yeah, I take a Duffy boat ride.
3: There you go. Carla McNellis from Burbank. Thank you. Andrea Stein from Palm Desert, the desert representing right now.
4: Nice.
3: Thank you. I appreciate it. Kelly Jeffrey, Santa Barbara. Kelly, thank you for your extension of membership as well.
4: The desert. Yes, we have a transmitter out there. We have a whole transmitter.
3: Santa Barbara.
4: It's fun to think about kind of the tangible investment that your donation can make. And that's what you do when you give. KCRW.com/give.
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5: 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And coming up, we're having a listening party with the iconic Diane Warren in an architecturally significant home on Los Angeles's West Side. 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
6: Live from NPR News in Culver City, California, I'm Dwayne Brown. G7 leaders say they will coordinate to release 100 million barrels of crude oil over the next 4 months, including a substantial amount of diesel fuel, which has soared to record highs due to the Iran war. NPR's Eleanor Beardsley tells us this comes after pressure from President Trump ahead of the crucial election next month.
7: President Trump had threatened to stop exports of U.S. diesel entirely in an attempt to lower U.S. prices ahead of the midterm elections. French President Emmanuel Macron has previously said such a move would be a catastrophe. European governments are also under huge pressure from their populations as the price of gas and diesel skyrockets. The G7 leaders said they agreed on the coordinated measures that would help stabilize energy supplies, shield households and businesses from price shocks, and strengthen the long-term resilience of global energy systems. Eleanor Beardsley, NPR News, Paris.
6: Democrats are expanding the map of congressional races they say could be winnable in November. NPR's Tamara Keith reports the new list includes 66 districts.
8: The Democratic Congressional Campaign Committee is pushing into traditionally Republican territory, adding districts in Kansas, North Carolina, Texas, and Oklahoma, among others, to its districts in play list. That is a list of congressional districts where the party committee thinks it can be competitive. It doesn't mean the Democratic candidates in these races have an easy path to victory, but it does mean Democrats are bullish about their chances overall. Republicans are projecting confidence as well, with Speaker Mike Johnson traveling around the country saying he thinks his party will expand its House majority. Tamara Keith, NPR News.
11: Well, stocks finished higher across the board on Wall Street after a rough trading week. The Dow up 250 points. 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
3: 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Check on some local news that we're keeping eyes on this afternoon. I'm Steve Chiatakis at 5:33. An independent investigation commissioned by Governor Gavin Newsom has released findings affirming key failures on the part of LA city and county agencies to plan, communicate, and respond to the January 2025 wildfires that killed 31 people and destroyed 16,000 structures. Among the findings was that the city fire department, this is the city fire department, failed to act on warnings that the Lockman fire that started on New Year's Day 2025 was still burning underground 4 days, which then burned into the Palisades fire days later. This report was 724 pages long. It also found that the county fire department, the lead agency handling the Eaton fire that began in the foothills of Altadena, had significant communication issues resulting in critical information never reaching incident commanders and failed to use advanced technology such as satellite imagery. So that report, again, out today, the one that was summoned by Governor Gavin Newsom. We are still having some problems on the 5 freeway. If you're near Arleta, this is just to the south and west of Pacoima, near the 170 north of NoHo. If you're in that area, we had a truck fire. The residuals are still pretty bad, so be aware of traffic backups there on the 5. There are still some lanes closed, but things are moving very slowly right now on the 5 freeway. The Golden State Freeway, again, near Arleta, north and west of Burbank, north and west of downtown Los Angeles. All right, back with the news on KCRW. By the way, a local news update that's brought to you in part by USC Online. We've got Adria Clokey in the studio with us. We're back to the to All Things Considered in just a moment, but just reminding you that this fall fundraiser goes on.
4: This fall fundraiser goes on heading into an election season that, I know this word is overused, we all know, but unprecedented. An unprecedented election season, an unprecedented time for news. And we just want to remind you, a friendly reminder, that the only way KCRW marches on is with your support. 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And we don't want to do that. We don't want to drop songs. We don't want to drop sets of music. We don't want to drop stories. But this is the only way that we can come to you directly to remind you that not only that we need you to give a few times a year, but that this time in particular, we've got $250,000 on the line. And as soon as we get it, we're done fundraising. Right? KCRW.com/give. Help us get there.
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4: And we'll wrap it up.
3: 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I promise you. 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
4: to
3: do.
4: Do that to me.
3: 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This is what we call a runner. because Adria here. I don't want to remind folks, but yes, the final countdown, which Michael will have queued up if we. I don't know if we're going to do it this afternoon. Anyway,
4: we want to get there, but only you can get us to the final countdown, and we're not there yet. But Jenny Barrett in Venice is working on it. Thank you, Jenny, for your contribution.
3: Thank you,
4: Tara Bloom Morton out in Santa Monica, here in Santa Monica, I should say. Thank you, Tara. Be like Allison Weiss in Woodland Hills or Elise Caby in Palmdale. Thank you so much for being a part of public radio.
3: Thank you so much. 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
10: From NPR News, this is All Things Considered. I'm Sasha Pfeiffer.
12: And I'm Juana Summers. The U.S. job market slowed to a crawl last month. Employers added far fewer jobs than forecasters had expected. That disappointed a lot of people who are looking for work. And for those who are employed, paychecks are not keeping pace with the rising cost of living. NPR's Scott Horsley joins us now with the details. Hey, Scott.
13: Hi, Juana.
12: So, Scott, I'm thinking back to a month ago, and then it looked like the job market was heating up, but the good times, they did not seem to last. Tell us what happened.
13: Yeah, hiring did pick up back in August when employers added more than 100,000 jobs, and there was some hope that maybe the labor market was pulling out of this funk it's been in. But those hopes were dashed in September. Employers added only 29,000 jobs last month. That's not only less than forecasters were predicting, it's discouraging for a lot of job seekers. And after that strong August report, hundreds of thousands of people came off the sidelines and began looking for work last month. Labor economist Nicole Bichot of the job search website ZipRecruiter says a lot of them wound up disappointed.
14: Workers were expecting more opportunities this month. They were really betting on employers picking up on that momentum that just didn't follow through.
13: Revised figures also show hiring in July and August was actually weaker than had been reported. And the unemployment rate inched up last month to 4.2%, still low by historical standards, but the job market just seems stuck in a very low gear.
12: And what does that mean for people out there who are job hunting?
13: It's really tough. More than 27% of people who are unemployed have been out of work now for 6 months or more. Chief Economist Daniel Zhao, who's with the online job site Glassdoor, says it's unusual to have that much long-term unemployment when the economy's not in a full-blown recession.
15: For workers who are in a job, they're sitting tight, they're trying to hold on to that job security. But for workers who are out of a job, they're finding it extremely difficult to break in.
13: And it can be really frustrating when you're sending out resumes month after month and not getting much of a response. It also means a growing number of people have now exhausted their unemployment benefits, even though it could be a long time before they're able to find a new job.
12: And what about people who are working? How are they holding up?
13: You know, one indicator of how soft this labor market is right now is what's happening to wage gains. They have slowed down. Wage gains in the month of September were 3% from a year ago. That's a smaller pay hike than we saw the previous month. And Bichot says it's probably not enough to keep pace with rising prices.
14: Workers are really struggling to make ends meet. Affordability challenges are a big concern given high prices, slower wage growth, and the difficulty that many are having finding additional employment, more hours, whatever it may be, that's leading to less money at the end of the month.
13: Inflation's been outpacing wage gains for the last 6 months now, and that means the typical worker's spending power is just getting gobbled up by higher prices.
12: Last thing, Scott, how did the financial markets react to today's jobs report?
13: Investors think this makes it less likely the Federal Reserve is going to raise interest rates when policymakers meet later this month. So we did see a modest rally in the stock market. Lower borrowing costs tend to be good for stock prices. Investors still think interest rates will go up, though, by the end of the year. Bond yields are also up. The yield on 10-year treasuries ended the week just below 5.3%, which is higher than it's been for most of the last 25 years. That means higher costs for all kinds of credit, including things like business loans and home mortgages.
12: NPR Scott Horsley, thank you.
13: You're welcome.
16: Brazilians want tougher measures to combat crime. Polls show that's their top issue going into this Sunday's elections. And that's not good news for Brazil's leftist president. He's perceived to be soft on criminals, and he's locked in a tight campaign against the conservative son of the country's former far-right president. NPR's Carrie Kahn reports.
17: Hopes in Florencio hits the turn signal as he heads onto a busy boulevard in Belém, his working-class neighborhood on Sao Paulo's eastern side.
18: Menino que você já começa a ver os moradores de rua. Tá vendo? O comércio fecha, eles vêm.
17: You're about to see all the people living on the streets. taking and selling drugs anywhere you see a shuttered shop, he says. We don't go out at night anymore, adds the 38-year-old father of two small kids.
19: To the chic.
17: We head into one of Sao Paulo's more chique or affluent areas. He points to a tree-lined median. About 2 months ago, an assailant ran up to his car, smashed the window, and snatched the cell phone right out of the hand of his client sitting in the back seat. It doesn't matter where you are, he says.
19: Ela também tá aqui, ó. Onde mora o pessoal que tem muito dinheiro.
17: Violence hits even where the rich people live, he adds. While public security data shows a drop in Brazil's homicide rate and violent robberies, street crime remains high in many cities. Sao Paulo and Rio de Janeiro are infamous for snatch-and-grab cell phone theft. Crime dominates conservative presidential hopeful Flavio Bolsonaro's regular stump speech. He's considered more moderate than his bombastic father, former President Jair Bolsonaro, now jailed for attempting a coup. However, the younger Bolsonaro has taken to waving a huge plastic machete at recent rallies.
20: Atenção! Você aí, estuprador, abusador de mulher e de criança, vai ter castração química pra você!
17: Attention all rapists, abuser of women and children, chemical castration is coming for you, he says. Crime and insecurity used to be key issues in only local races since Brazil's states run most public safety forces. But Roberto Simone, a Brazilian risk analyst, says this year is different. It's become key in the top ticket races and presidential contest.
21: It is definitely mobilizing voters. And generally speaking, that's bad news for the left. It is a topic that traditionally favors more conservative candidates.
17: On the campaign trail, incumbent leftist president Luiz Inácio Lula da Silva talks more about moving people out of poverty and improving opportunities as a way to fight crime, along with better coordination to take down crime bosses.
22: E a gente trabalhar conjuntamente, eu posso te garantir que o povo brasileiro vai ganhar.
17: Working together, I guarantee the Brazilian people will win, he recently told the hosts of a popular global network news show. Such long-term reform messages don't excite Latin Americans as much as the iron fist or mano dura approach to fighting crime. Right-wing candidates have chalked up big wins in the region with tough-on-crime campaigns, says Ben Gadan of the Washington-based Stimson Center.
23: In the short term, voters want to see more police on the streets and more criminals in jail or in the morgue.
17: The last seven presidential contests in Latin America all went to conservatives and far-right candidates.
24: Bom dia, Copacabana! Bom dia, Brasil!
17: At a Bolsonaro rally overlooking Copacabana's beach, 63-year-old Marley Alves says she voted for Lula 4 years ago, but with what she says is out-of-control crime, she's switching to Bolsonaro.
25: Ele defende a gente. A direita, enquanto a esquerda protege bandidos.
17: He defends us, she says. The left just protects the criminals. Polls show the race is a statistical tie and most likely will go to a runoff later this month. Carrie Khan, NPR News, Rio de Janeiro.
3: Robbins, you played many parts in movies, but you had a really small part in one movie, one Will Ferrell movie back in the early 2000s.
26: That's right.
3: You played a newsman who was ready to get into a street fight.
27: Public news team is taking a break from its flex drive to kick some ass. No commercials, no mercy!
26: Yeah! I'm thinking that was a damn good wig.
3: Now, you donned a tweed jacket, right, with the suede elbows for that, and a pipe.
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26: That's the Anchorman. That's a satire.
3: Come on. When you took that role and you were like, this was a cameo for you, right? I mean, this was like...
26: The day's work.
3: Right?
26: Good wig.
3: What's going through your mind when you're playing this part about public media?
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3: Help us fight for the future on the streets, in your car, or on your smart speaker. 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And thank you. That's right. Thank you. Thank you, Tim Robbins. We appreciate it. He's a good supporter of the radio station, too. He's always been a good friend here. Has helped us fundraise in the past. Have yeah, talked to him quite a few times. Great effort over at the Actors Gang in Culver City, which
4: yes.
3: is a lot of fun and a worthy cause too. By the way, they do fine stuff too. Work with people who have been incarcerated in the past. It's just a lot of good stuff there. 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
4: You know, if you are an All Things Considered listener, maybe you're a commuter, maybe you're on your Friday commute, we do want to give you a bit of a warning because we only have about 12 or 13 minutes left in the show. And when you come back on Monday, it might not be happening because we're trying to wrap this thing up. 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
3: Are you saying we could be finished with this before the weekend is
4: it
3: over?
4: It is possible. It is possible. We have this match to meet, and once we meet it, we're done. We're done with fall fundraising. Isn't that right?
3: The match to meet is the matching funds from the Parenchio Foundation. So generous in putting up $250,000. If we raise $250,000, we'll get $250,000 from the Parenchio Foundation, and that takes us to $500,000. And then the bell rings, and we play Journey, and then we go home, and then we're finished. We'll be finished.
4: And then it's back to business as usual.
3: Then we go on our separate ways.
4: Steve, we'll never go our separate way. You
3: no,
4: and me?
3: It's a Journey song.
4: Oh, my millennial is showing.
3: Then we come to you with open arms, is what we do. That's what we do. I know, it's really bad.
4: Whatever your reason to give, even if it's listening to Steve and I embarrass ourselves or mostly just me, make sure you do it. Like Leanne Lantos and Marina Del Rey, who stepped up and rejoined us. This is such a great time to come back. If you maybe you gave for a number of years and maybe you had to take a breather, this is such a wonderful time to come back. We have new
3: really
4: benefits
3: yeah.
4: to take advantage of, and we can't wait for you to discover all of those. So be like Leanne Lantos and Marina Del Rey, or Nancy Lurie in Cheviot Hills, or Whitney Wagner from Pico Robertson area. Thank
3: oh,
4: you,
3: cool.
4: thank you, thank you.
3: Thank you so much. Like Wheels in the Sky. Mary L. Ashley Fuchsman from Oxnard, thank you. Dan Zomsky from Manhattan Beach, South Bay, represent, thank you. Jeffrey Toll from Studio City, The Valley, thank you for your new membership.
4: Yay!
3: We appreciate it. 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
4: Rebecca Hendrickson out in Palm Springs. We love our desert members. They have their very own transmitter out there. Thank you. Paul McDougall in Van Nuys area. Hello. We do have a Summer Nights out in the Valley this season. Summer Nights was so great. You know, we just wrapped it up, and we had 18 free parties this season. 18.
3: That's a lot.
4: That's a lot. 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
3: Thanks to our wonderful events team. Of course, Maggie and Chrissy and Liv and Sheena and all the folks who put it on and make for such, and all
4: so
3: our
4: marvelous.
3: DJs who are out there who do such a great job. We got to get back into the news. 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
0: It's All Things Considered from NPR News. I'm Juana Summers.
1: And I'm Sasha Pfeiffer. Now to Germany, where recent electoral gains for the far right and the far left has left the political center fighting for relevance. Germany has increasing political fragmentation, unstable coalitions, a dire economy, all of which echo a time of rising fascism almost a century ago. So centrist parties are soul-searching and strategy-searching. Esme Nicholson reports from Berlin.
2: Berlin's markets brim with the rich pickings of harvest. Pensioner Uta Istok quips that the choice of apple varieties is as broad as that of candidates on the ballot sheets in last month's city election. She says that's not necessarily a good thing. Voting has become tricky, she admits. It's no longer clear how a party will end up governing effectively because there are too many parties and forming viable majorities is becoming impossible. Istok says she voted for the far-left Die Linke for the first time ever because she feels the centrist parties are out of touch.
5: Dass sich da keiner mehr aufgehoben fühlt.
2: Voters no longer feel represented by the political center, she says, explaining that this is why we're voting in such a confrontational way. Chancellor Friedrich Merz, whose center-right Christian Democrats were trounced in the Berlin elections and suffered their worst ever result in a state election held the same day, appears to have gotten the message.
6: Das Vertrauen in die Institutionen unseres Landes.
2: Trust in state institutions is declining, and radical parties on both the left and the right are exploiting this, Merz said minutes after the exit polls were announced. Merz's conservatives govern together with the centre-left Social Democrats, a coalition of what used to be the two big tent parties with significantly different political positions. Now they rely on each other for increasingly slim majorities. A prominent Social Democrat, Matthias Mirsch, recently complained in Parliament how reductive political discourse has become. He was speaking after the far-right Alternative for Germany party won a landslide victory in a state election. It's damn difficult to govern in these times, he said, where things quickly boil down to yes or no, black or white, and the middle ground doesn't count. Berlin-based communications advisor Maximilian Pflüger blames this narrowing of debate and a shrinking political center on the medium conveying the messages. Algorithms are simply not made for the political center. Algorithms are trained to promote outrage, he explains. The political center relies on nuance and compromise, neither of which goes viral on social media. Despite his party's recent electoral defeats, Merz remains defiant amid speculation that he might be replaced. He insists he'll push on with the tax and welfare reforms he says are needed to jumpstart Germany's economy. He admits, though, that citing statistics alone won't sell it.
6: Wir müssen versuchen, ich selbst auch.
2: We must try, I myself included, to reach people on an emotional level. Pflüger says Merz's centrist government is too negative in its messaging about its reform agenda, in stark contrast to the far-right AfD, which is promising voters that, quote, everything is possible. But part of that vision includes so-called remigration, a policy that advocates deporting people on a massive scale, including immigrants with German citizenship. And while Merz may struggle to explain his party's vision, he doesn't hold back when describing the far-right's policies. The word remigration is nothing more than a synonym for ethnic cleansing based on origin and skin colour, Merz recently told lawmakers. His assertion prompted applause, but also jeers from the sizable AfD opposition. Their leader, Alice Weidel, claims it's the AfD that is Germany's new big tent party. For NPR News, I'm Esme Nicholson in Berlin.
0: Our classical music critic, Tom Heisinga, is always on the lookout for new and exciting singers. His latest discovery is a deep-voiced mezzo-soprano from Scotland named Beth Taylor. She may be flying under the radar right now, Tom says, but not for long. He says with her debut solo album, Taylor is poised to become the talk of the opera world.
7: Beth Taylor's voice is almost shockingly beautiful, especially when unspooling long lines of text, like in this old Irish tune.

Taylor's stock has been rising since she wowed judges at the Cardiff Singer of the World competition in 2023, where she was a finalist. Last month in London, she made her Royal Opera House debut to glowing reviews, and now another debut, her recital album called The Deeps Have Music.

The album title comes from this song by Edward Elgar. It's part of Sea Pictures, the cycle which anchors this smartly curated recital of songs about the sea. Almost every proud British mezzo-soprano has a go at Sea Pictures. The lyrics might seem dated, with craggy coves and elfin imagery, but Elgar's sweeping music endures. And no one today offers the majesty and dramatic insight of Taylor, whose version sets a new standard. Her voice seems to plunge as deep as the oceans she sings about.

Taylor is a 32-year-old native of Glasgow and labels herself a mezzo-soprano, but I'm not sure that's true. Her sturdy, burgundy-colored lower register sinks comfortably into contralto territory. It's a plush instrument used with intelligence, especially her phrasing, every line delivered with utmost care without being fussy.

That's music from The Breakers, written by Cameron Biles' Little for Taylor and her empathetic accompanist, Hamish Brown. Along with new music, this album spotlights neglected composers, especially women, like the forgotten Parisian Edwige Chrétien. Her set of songs for The Water's Edge are at least 100 years old, but they sound tailor-made for Taylor, who savors the open French vowels and subtle coloring.

0: blessed with uncommon vocal beauty, the intellect to back it up, and now a thoroughly satisfying debut album, Beth Taylor is at the doorstep of stardom.
1: The album by Beth Taylor is called The Deeps Have Music. Our reviewer is NPR's Tom Heisinga.
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5: From KCRW, I'm Kim Masters, and this is The Business. When Stanley Kubrick was searching for the right actor to play the troubled teenage protagonist in A Clockwork Orange, he asked to see Malcolm McDowell's earlier performance in the movie If.
6: They brought the film out from Paramount, and he had a projectionist. He played the scene, he hit the intercom, and said, "Relace it." He did it 4 times. He turned to his wife and he said, "We've found our Alex."
5: McDowell joins us to talk about his incredible career and the 3-decade journey to get his latest film, a Western called Last Train to Fortune, to the finish line. He also shares stories from the set of A Clockwork Orange and the chaotic history of the 1979 film Caligula, including how Penthouse founder Bob Guccione took control of the film and added unsimulated material in post-production. But first we banter. Stick around. It's The Business from KCRW. I am joined by my partner in banter, Matt Bellany. Hello, Matt.
7: Hi there.
5: So we still don't know what they're going to call what we are calling Warner Mount now that this thing is taking shape, but they are going to have a name, possibly by the time our listeners are hearing this. Meanwhile, certain other things are coming into focus. The biggest one is a co-CEO, Enon Kreitz, who was the CEO of Mattel. I mean, that is a huge statement. You know, they're casting this as David Ellison hires Enon Kreitz, but I sort of see it more as Larry Ellison hires him, because as I wrote in Puck, you know, David has limited experience. He does not fit the pattern of what we know as a studio leader. It makes so much sense to have a professional come in and do that. And I'm just noting Jeff Shell had been a president, a co-CEO is a statement.
7: Yeah, absolutely. I mean, it's the statement first that this company is going to be gigantic and needs a experienced professional manager. It's also a statement based on what Enon did at Mattel when he arrived in 2018, which was institute a mass wave of cost cutting and layoffs. 2,000 people at Mattel lost their jobs almost immediately when he arrived. And the expectation at the combined Warner Mount studio is that they've got massive costs to cut. They've got $6 billion in promised synergies. So it looks like Enon Kreitz is going to be doing that and running the day-to-day and all the unpleasantness of merging two traditional studios, while David Ellison will get to go off and be in charge of the movie studio, be, you know, making deals with stars and

0: advances that they are going to bring to the combined studio.
1: Yes, whatever that means, right? Because AI is a big question mark. I read this as something that makes sense, and I haven't really gone deeply into reporting about this guy, but the early stuff that I'm hearing is kind of positive in terms of his capabilities. So it just changes the picture a lot and makes things make a little more sense. We also have had news that, of course, Casey Bloys is going to oversee the streaming service, meaning Cindy Holland departed. Casey Bloys runs HBO, HBO Max. There was no chance, I think, that he was not going to win this particular tussle, and it left Cindy Holland with nothing to do. We also have seen in a decision, if it sticks, that will probably be a relief to a lot of people, that apparently David Ellison and or Ynon Kreitz are talking to Mark Thompson, the head of CNN. Of course, there'd been tremendous fear what would happen with CNN. I think there's also been pressure from the administration, which helped this deal go through with things that could have been a problem. So if, in fact, he stays and he's going to insist on independence, I think a lot of people would be pleasantly surprised and relieved.
0: Yeah, I mean, this has been the question as to whether Barry Weiss would have a role at CNN. And it never really made sense to me because they don't need that. I mean, they made their point with CBS News and the president loves that. But now they have their deal done. They can sort of do what they want. And it doesn't mean there's not going to be huge synergies and cost savings. There are. There's going to be massive layoffs as they combine their news gathering efforts. But CNN has a competent leader, and as long as Ellison is okay with the strategic direction that he wants Mark Thompson to be taking, then it doesn't make any sense to change horses there. There's very little upside in causing a huge headache with all the attention that a Ellison-chosen CNN leader would entail. Just have them run the business.
1: Yeah, I mean, the leaks, what we saw it happened at CBS, it would have been endlessly noisy to have Barry Weiss have a role there. Nonetheless, the administration, if CNN continues to be CNN, and we talked last week about how Trump has been hammering on CNN and Caitlin Collins and others, I do feel like there's going to be some kind of response from the president. And then what does Larry Ellison have to say? I mean, I'm not sure this fight is over. Thank you, Matt.
0: Thank you.
1: That's Matt Bellany. He and I are partners at Puck News. Malcolm McDowell credits his mentor, the late director and filmmaker Lindsay Anderson, for his long and winding career on stage and screen. The two met at London's Royal Court Theatre, leading Anderson to cast McDowell in the actor's first feature, If. The 1968 film not only won the Palme d'Or at Cannes, it put McDowell on the legendary director Stanley Kubrick's radar. Of course, the filmmaker cast McDowell as Alex in A Clockwork Orange, a role that would define McDowell's career even as he spent decades building a diverse list of credits. McDowell remained close with Lindsay Anderson, and they reunited for Oh Lucky Man in 1973 and Britannia Hospital in 1982. More than three decades ago, the two planned another collaboration, a Western called Last Train to Fortune, with Bill Paxton set to co-star. As you'll hear, the project fell apart more than once after the deaths of both Anderson and Paxton. Now it has finally made it to the screen, directed by Adam Rifkin, son of screenwriter Michelle Rifkin. McDowell plays schoolmaster Cecil Peachtree, who enlists a gunslinger, played by Bill Paxton's son, James, to get him to the frontier town of Fortune.
2: You see, I'm the new schoolmaster of Fortune.
3: I have a stipend waiting for me upon my arrival, my first month's salary, in full. If you would escort me to Fortune in time for Monday morning's bell, I will be ever so happy to pass it over to you.
1: So let me start out by congratulating you. This movie has had a long and tortured path to completion. You stuck with it for how long? Years?
4: Well, you know, it wasn't torturous because, I mean, if you've been in this business as long as I have, I've seen so many of these come and go, you know.
1: Right.
4: So you don't get too emotionally involved either way.
1: I think it's just that I was reading what went on with the director and his ill mother who had written the screenplay.
4: That was amazing. I didn't know that backstory either until I read what he'd written. But, you know, his mother's sickness, how he looked after her, which is, you know, so commendable, and that he'd actually gone into bankruptcy because
1: paying for her care.
4: Yeah, so from that point of view,
1: Yeah, we should send that to our kids, actually. Look at how this guy took care of his

0: mother.
1: Exactly. Exactly.
0: Be like him.
1: Yeah, no, he's a remarkable guy. And, you know, I was shown the script, I guess, 35 years ago or something like that. And when I read it, I really loved it. I didn't know Michelle was Adam's mother.
0: Who wrote,
1: No, I had no idea. And I just liked the script, as far as I was concerned. I said, okay.
0: I like a Western.
1: I'd love to do a Western. I never have. And so, you know, living with me, staying with me at the time was my dear friend, Lindsay Anderson, who I'd done my first movie, If, with.
0: Yes, we're going to talk about that, I hope.
1: Yes, and so Lindsay, he was staying with me, and I said, well, look, he'd done a book about John Ford, which is rather remarkable, called About John Ford. I said, you've always loved John Ford. Why don't you do a Western? Here, read this, see what you think. And he loved it. And he said, let's meet with Bill Paxton, who was the guy that they were talking about to do The Gunslinger.
0: Yes.
1: So I arranged to have dinner. We all had dinner. Bill was excited to meet Lindsay because he was a great fan of If. And Lindsay really liked Bill very much. And we were all set to do it. Lindsay goes back to London. And within 2 months, I think, he passed away.
0: Yes.
1: And that was quite devastating to me on a personal level. I mean, I wasn't even thinking of the script per se. But then that kind of did it for me for a while. I didn't want to really think about it too much. And then, you know, Bill said, what do you think? And okay, yeah, well, I remember it well, of course. And shockingly, Bill passed.
0: Yes.
1: And Bill was far too young. And it was, you know, such a shock to everyone. And
0: yes, this had a cloud over it for a lot of years, and that's why it's remarkable that you somehow fought your way through.
1: Well, then, you know, a few years went by, and we were having a drink, you know, and they went, what about that Western? And I went, you know, I always remember that script as being one I really liked. I love that script. By this time, I'd found out it was Adam Rifkin's mother. And Adam had done a few films by this time.
0: The director,
1: yeah. And the director. And I said, well, okay, you know, I'd really like to do, why don't we get James Paxton to do The Gunslinger? And I think his dad would be smiling down on us.
0: Right.
1: And they went, well, let's do a read. What a great idea. So we read it around my kitchen table. And we really loved what we heard. So that's how it really started on the second or third phase.
0: Right. You know? Well, let me go back in time, if you don't mind, to the early days. If you look at your, I think, Wikipedia page, it says you trained at Lambda, but you did,
1: no,
0: not,
1: I did not train
0: at Lambda.
1: No, I did not train at all. But I did, because I'm from Liverpool. So I went to see this wonderful elocution teacher called Mrs. Harold Ackley. And she was in the Crane Theater, and really she was teaching elocution. So I went to see her, and she said, oh, you should go in for one of the medals. Why don't you do the gold medal? I don't know what the hell she was talking about. I went, okay. So it meant that I had to do two audition pieces and a few accents, and I got that. And then I went to the associateship of Lambda down in London, went, did the same, basically the same thing, maybe one more accent. And one of the judges there offered me a job in repertory theater, and I took it.
0: Yes. I mean, that is a very efficient way to get your career started rather than, let me just spend some time here learning things that I apparently am going to get hired without. So there you went. Now this, you were with the Royal Shakespeare Company, I think, when Lindsay Anderson, your late friend, cast you in If. I mean, that is a movie from like
1: 1968.
0: Okay, long ago. It's got school shooting and all kinds of violence. Yeah. I mean, you're this young guy. It's your first movie.
1: Yeah.
0: What did you think when you looked at that script? Did your agent say, this is for you? Or did you say, this is for me?
1: There was no script for me. I mean, I went to a general audition and I met the director. Actually, I wasn't at the Royal Shakespeare. I finished with that. I was now at the Royal Court, which is a wonderful avant-garde theater in London that we all love and support. And it's where Look Back in Anger started. It's where Harold Pinter started and a load of really cutting edge playwrights. Anyway, I go along, meet with Lindsay Anderson, and we're just chatting away. And he said, what are you doing? I said, well, I'm doing this modern dress version of Twelfth Night at the Royal Court. He goes, oh, sounds awful. I said, well, I mean, it's not awful. I mean, look, every young actor is very excited to be asked to work at the Royal Court. I've always wanted to work there. And he goes, oh, really? Why? And I said, well, you know, blah, blah, and this and that. He said, yes, but don't you find it so pretentious? And I go, well, maybe it's a little. And then so then we started sort of really hammering the Royal Court. And there was a sort of pause in the conversation. He said, you do realize, of course, Malcolm, that I'm a director of the Royal Court.
0: Nice.
1: And I went, oh, what? I said, well, my God, then I'm probably not going to get this part then, am I? And he said, not necessarily.
0: Oh, he sounds formidable.
1: He was a great man. And anything that I became was because of my friendship with him. And just, it's not that he even directed, he didn't direct per se. He just had a way of nudging you in the right direction. Hmm. I went to see Olivier actually when we were shooting Oh Lucky Man, which was the second movie
0: later,
1: we did
0: yeah.
1: together. Mm-hmm. He was doing Long Day's Journey Into Night at the Old Vic, I guess. And Olivier was amazing, and he at one point just suddenly crossed his legs and the whole theater went into raptures and gave him a standing ovation for it. And I'm like, good God, how extraordinary. So I thought, that's real acting. So the next day when I got on set, I did something absolutely stupid. I can't remember what it was now, but out of left field, I thought. And Lindsay went, cut, stop, what on earth are you doing? He goes, oh, I know what that is. You just think you're doing a Laurence Olivier, for God's sake. Malcolm, keep it real and keep it simple.
0: Coming up after the break, Malcolm McDowell recalls how he landed the lead role in Stanley Kubrick's A Clockwork Orange. 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
2: 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How about that one thing you said, you know, to that one guy that one time? 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
0: This is The Business, and I'm Kim Masters. Malcolm McDowell's first movie, If, not only launched his long collaboration with director Lindsay Anderson, it also attracted the notice of Stanley Kubrick. The legendary director had been interested in adapting Anthony Burgess's novel, A Clockwork Orange, but he put the project aside because he couldn't find the right actor to star as Alex. So I guess Stanley Kubrick saw If, as of course
1: yeah.
0: he would, and
1: yeah.
0: Cast you in this little obscure film, A Clockwork Orange.
1: Yeah.
0: I know no one has ever asked you about that before, but bear with me.
1: No, well,
0: little
1: of course it's... You know, it's an important film in my CV, as they say. But Stanley, of course, saw If, and he was very anxious to see it. And Christiana told me after he passed away, 10 years after, maybe more, he said, you know how you cast. They brought the film out from Paramount, and he had a projectionist, you know, and he was watching it. You made your first entrance. You played the scene. He hit the intercom and said, relace it.
0: Wow.
1: He did it 4 times over and over, watching it over and over. So go back to the beginning of that sequence, play it again, again, again, again. He turned to his wife and he said, we found our Alex.
0: Wow.
1: Now, he told me that he'd put the book aside because he couldn't find anyone to play the part.
0: Ah. Mick Jagger wanted to play it, right?
1: I don't know whether he wanted to. He may have done, but I know they love the book.
0: Yeah.
1: But I don't think Mick, you know, Mick was busy doing other things.
0: He had another job.
1: And I think, but I know that he loved the movie.
0: Yeah.
1: And the Stones were very into the book. And in their early recordings, you know, I think you'll hear a little of the Nadsat, you know, the language that Alex and the Droop talk in.
0: Interesting.
1: Yeah, yeah.
0: So, you know, Kubrick is a perfectionist with takes, many takes. What did you know about him?
1: I didn't know anything about him. I thought maybe I was meeting Stanley Kramer at first. I was doing a film in Boreham Wood at Elstree Studios. He lived in Boreham Wood right next door. So I went to see him in my lunch hour. And very nice conversation. And at the end, I said, Stanley, I've got to get back. I'm on set in like 20 minutes. I'm first up. Is there anything you really want to talk to me? He goes, have you ever read this book? I went, no, I've never even heard of it. He goes, you've never heard of it? I went, no, what should I? And he goes, well, it's a big cult classic. And I said, well, sorry, it hasn't gotten to me yet in Notting Hill Gate. So he goes, read it and call me. I read it 3 times. First time, I didn't really get it. Second time, I got it. And the third time, I went, oh, my God, what a great part. And then I called him. He goes, how come you didn't call me? I said, well, I read it 3 times, and I'm shooting another film. I wanted to make sure that I knew what I was talking about with you because I know you're a very exacting person. He goes, how do you know that? I went, well, I've just read everything. Is it true you're not? You are. Of course you are.
0: Yeah.
1: You're a great director. You know, you just done 2001, one of the most spectacular movies ever made. So he cast me. I got the part, and it was a long shoot. But, you know, he would talk about everything except who this guy Alex was. And so at one point I said to him, look, Stanley, can we talk about who this guy is? He goes, no, because that's why I cast you. And he just walked away. So I went, oh, okay. So driving back to my house in London, which took 45 minutes at least, I thought to myself, well, you know, that's a pretty extraordinary thing he's given me, really. He's telling me that I've got to show him. And so I better know what I'm doing. So I asked Lindsay to read it. He did. And the first thing he said was, well, thank God I don't have to direct it. I went, I know it's not your kind of material, but he goes, look, Malcolm, I'll tell you how you play this. Quite simple. There's a shot close-up of you in if when you open the gymnasium doors to be beaten by the prefects. You look at them and you smile. Mm-hmm. He goes, that's how you play it. And it was like a bolt of lightning hit my brain. And I went, God, yes, yes, yes. I get it.
0: So this movie got an X rating.
1: At first, yeah.
0: And it goes on from there. You know, it's brought up in a couple of murder trials. It made me think of adolescence, the way this thing was brought up.
1: Honestly, I thought it was a load of nonsense because it's a work of art, the book, by a brilliant novelist. And the film is made by one of the greatest directors probably that ever lived. They're giving it an X because of a little bit of male genitalia. That's it, which is pathetic. I mean, they showed women's all over the place, but, you know, a penis.
0: Familiar with the double standard.
1: Total double standard. So Stanley, I think, cut 12 seconds and got an R.
0: And then at one point, though, he asked Warners to withdraw the film.
1: He did withdraw it, but this is a year after it had come out. He was getting death threats for himself and his family. Mm-hmm. I don't know how serious they were, but obviously he thought they were serious enough.
0: You don't want to take chances.
1: He took it to to Scotland Yard. Mm-hmm. And they said, look, if you don't want threats, then withdraw the film.
0: How did that affect you as a young actor, all of that going on, all that noise around this film? I mean, did you kind of say, this is cool, and the movie's great, and I'm good, or did it rattle you in any way?
1: I think I got a little tired of it, you know. I mean, I'd done my work a year before all this. So I was moving on. I was shooting Oh, Lucky Man by this time, with Lindsay Anderson again, and other films, other, I think I did a play as well. I just thought it was bull, you know.
0: Yes.
1: To blame a movie for whatever, for the society's ills, is totally ridiculous, as we all know. Does it have some effect? Well, I think maybe there is an effect, but I remember doing an interview with Barbara Walters and her going on about the violence, and I said, well, excuse me, Miss Walters, but I've just, in the green room, watched the news, and I've never seen such violence as bombing and strafing in Vietnam. So, yes, we're all guilty in some way of perpetuating violence in our society, but if you just report what's happening, then you're part of it.
0: Yeah. So you go from this to Caligula, which is, I mean, maybe there was other stuff in between.
1: Lots of stuff.
0: But that's another, like, completely loony Bob Guccione penthouse, actual penthouse pets shooting.
1: Let me
0: not simulated sex.
1: Let's go back. If I'd been offered this by Bob Guccione, I would never have
0: done
1: it.
0: You would not have done it, yeah.
1: I was offered this by Gore Vidal, who, you know, had a reputation of somewhat of being one of America's finest novelists. Now, that may well be bull, but he was certainly a very entertaining person.
0: Yes.
1: And we made it, and it was, yeah, raunchy and all the rest of it. I mean, it was about a very extraordinary time in history.
0: Yes, you know, very crazy
1: Rome,
0: time.
1: My God, you know, in Caligula's time was, I mean, not to be believed. But having said that, we did it. Some very great talents involved, including Peter O'Toole, Helen Mirren, and John Gielgud. Guccione, however, was a pornographer. And in my book, he was a very evil man. I did not like him. I remember saying to him at one point, look, Bob, you've bought my talent for 10 weeks. You haven't bought me. Mm-hmm. And I just walked away.
0: Yeah.
1: There was nothing about him I admired, but having said that, and then, of course, he added all the porn, you know, the whole thing. And
0: yeah.
1: So years later, 47 years later.
0: 47 years later.
1: Something like that.
0: Your movies do have staying power.
1: Yeah. Thomas Nagoven is asked to re-edit all this stuff that's been found in a storage unit in the valley. Now, somebody bought in a fire sale Penthouse Pictures. And the guy goes, send somebody down there to see what it is. And it's all the negative.
0: Wow.
1: And all stuff that hasn't even been looked at. It still had the seals from the laboratory on them. So they didn't even look at it. Hmm. He recut the movie, not using one frame of the original Guccione movie. And it's...
0: Wow.
1: When I saw it,
0: that's a lot
1: I was
0: of footage
1: amazed.
0: That hit the floor. Okay.
1: I was amazed because that is the movie that I thought I made. I couldn't believe it because I think it sort of affected. Well, I think I went into a deep depression and I didn't really know why. When it came out, I was so shocked by the betrayal. Mm-hmm. And then, of course, I saw John Gielgud on Third Avenue in New York. Yeah. He was shooting Arthur. Mm. And just by chance, we passed each other and said, oh, Malcolm, oh, I've seen the film. I said, oh, really? No. Well, what's it like, John? He goes, I've seen it three times and I paid twice. He loved it.
0: You know, you've been in the business a long time. I wonder what you're thinking as you watch what's going on in Hollywood now and this merger having just gone through, the streaming wars.
1: I really honestly don't think about it at all. Because it has nothing to do with me.
0: Right.
1: But, you know...
0: But it does have to do with the kinds of things that are on offer.
1: I mean, things evolve, they change. And, you know, can you imagine from the 40s how they would look at the business today? They would be in tears because it's all gone. And these great factories that churned out our entertainment for the world, not just for the United States... You know, everywhere over the whole world, it was one of the greatest exports that we ever had. Film is a very powerful way of getting out there, your way of life or whatever, or the message of freedom, which is very important. And, you know, I went to Poland to do something, and It was very, very moving because they told me how my early movies kept them going. They were not allowed to see them. If they'd have been caught watching my movies, that it would have been
0: this is during the communist era.
1: Yeah. Yeah. And so those movies, if Oh Lucky Man, even Clockwork, gave these people under the boot of communism, gave them some glimmer of hope. And it was really fantastic to hear that.
0: Malcolm McDowell stars in Last Train to Fortune. The film is in theaters now. Thank you so much for coming.
1: Pleasure.
0: And that's The Business. 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We'll see you next week on The Business. 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
4: 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Wait, I have to go, my kid's in the car. Right now, in Northern Virginia, we're here to find out, what are those?
5: Everything we handle, they go around the same components from the kratom. One of them is the Super K. It is a beverage. It's mostly made of glycerin water. It has another alcohol level. Opiums is another brand people usually trust. They usually try to make different components, I mean, like a strawberry, grape, bubble gum.
4: Some of these products are colloquially known as gas station heroin. And on the show today, we're going to ask, how is that legal?
6: Live from NPR News in Culver City, California, I'm Duane Brown. New York's governor is appointing State Attorney General Letitia James as a special prosecutor in the Cornell University rape case. Governor Kathy Hochul says she made the decision after learning more troubling details this week.
7: And that is why I'm invoking the power conferred to me as the governor of the state of New York to enlist Attorney General James as an independent special prosecutor in this case. She'll follow the facts. She'll examine the evidence and go wherever it leads. And if the evidence supports criminal charges, she will pursue them.
6: Hochul says authorities who first handled the 2024 case, including the DA, closed it without interviewing the woman, members of the fraternity, or anyone else. The average price of jet fuel climbed to the highest level on record in September. NPR's Joel Rose has more.
8: The average price for a gallon of jet fuel climbed to $4.37 in September, according to the tracking firm Argus. Airlines for America, the industry trade group that represents the major airlines, says that sets a new all-time high, narrowly eclipsing the previous record set in April, shortly after the war in Iran began. The group says airlines are cutting flights and retiring older aircraft to keep costs down. But carriers are also passing some of their fuel costs on to the consumer. The average domestic airfare has reached its highest point of the year, according to the travel website Kayak, at more than $400, with the holiday travel season looming. Joel Rose, NPR News, Washington.
6: Well, as consumers face rising prices for oil and other goods, G7 nations agreed to release 100 million barrels of oil and diesel fuel from reserves. It'll happen over several months. That move will do little, though, to reduce prices ahead of the midterms when only 2 in 10 voters approve President Trump's handling of the economy. You're listening to NPR News. Researchers say animals may have evolved up to 200 million years before they showed up on the fossil record. NPR's Ping Wong has more.
9: The oldest animal fossils are about 550 million years old. Ross Anderson, a natural historian at Oxford University, says they're mostly shells and skeletons.
10: Presumably animals had a history before this, but because the animals then are soft and squishy, it's actually really hard to get them preserved as fossils.
9: New analysis by Anderson and his colleagues suggests that animals came long before that, when much of the Earth was a ball of ice. Looking at evidence from sites around the world, they calculated the maximum age for the origin of animals back some 750 million years ago. These were probably sponge-like critters that lived on the seafloor. While this research doesn't prove animals existed that long ago, Anderson says it gives them a direction in which to dig for evidence. The paper is published in the journal Science Advances. Ping Huang, NPR News.
6: Scientists in Argentina are baffled at the high number of baby whales turning up dead along the Patagonian coast. The southern right whales were once hunted to the brink of extinction, and the losses could slow their recovery. Researchers say bacterial infections from seabirds pecking at the whale's skin may be to blame as they test tissue samples. They're also looking into the role that warming waters may have played. This is NPR News.
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4: All right, so anyone who's ever been to a gas station in the United States knows there's like a CVS level of drugs behind the counter. But two of them are making news right now because of overdoses and regulations. So we asked Matha Busby to join us to talk about those two. He recently wrote about them for Wired.
13: Well, there's Kratom and then there's 70H. They're separate but related. So Kratom is, you know, from the coffee family. It's from Southeast Asia. It's a sort of dark green, really earthy sort of powder. And in lower doses, yeah, it's almost like matcha, but maybe a bit more euphoric.
14: This is my favorite thing in the world for all natural energy. It's made from plants and it's been helping me get through my days for the past 7 years.
15: I'm almost done cleaning my kitchen, something I have been avoiding for days. Kratom, y'all, Kratom.
16: The energy is like a more natural type of energy to where it always keeps you at a level, right?
13: And then at higher doses gets even more euphoric.
17: And I would say within about 10 minutes, I felt light as a feather.
18: I just stared outside and watched a flock of birds fly away, and it was beautiful.
13: And works like an opioid. It works on the opioid system in your brain, which is why people, you know, with such addictions now take Kratom in a lot of cases, or they just take Kratom and fentanyl. 70H comes from within Kratom, and yeah, it's like an uber potent extract that really, I mean, there's not much precedent for this, you know, being available right now. Is a very recent phenomenon, you know, very little research. And yeah, some studies suggest it's stronger than morphine.
19: That's strong, bro. Like, I got all loopy and it was like a tranquilizer.
17: I just knew from the moment I had it that I would always want it.
4: I mean, we're talking about this now because it's been in the news a bunch lately, but how long has Kratom been around?
13: In the US, it's like a 21st century phenomenon, like the last 20, maybe 25 years. But traditional use goes back centuries in Southeast Asia, mostly in Thailand. It's like an evergreen tree, Mitragyna speciosa. And like traditionally, people would chew like one or two leaves or brew them into a tea, like to work longer hours, relieve pain, increase energy. And so, yeah, to see it kind of morphing into powders, capsules, extracts, shots, you know, if you get some like, you know, old Thai gentlemen to see all of these like products in America, they, you know, probably either laugh or cry, right?
4: I mean, this is widely available across this country in perhaps the most convenient place to get stuff in this country, a gas station. Have you tried it? I certainly have not.
13: Yeah, I've actually tried kratom a number of times. Because I don't drink alcohol, right? So whenever I'm in the US and you know, at times I was living in Vancouver and was coming to America often, you know, when I'd be going to like a new city or somewhere on like a reporting gig, I would go to like a Cavern Kratom bar and you know, like hang out if I didn't have anyone to hang out with or indeed like with a friend. I'd, you know, we just go along rather than sort of sinking pints of lager, which I've done a lot of and yeah, just prefer not to now. And so, yeah, these bars are a very sort of mellow vibe.
4: How big is the industry, do we know?
13: I mean, it's a multi-billion dollar industry. I think, you know, a couple billion. It's worth, like, you think about it, right? It's in, like, hundreds, you know, thousands of gas stations, like corner stores, bodegas, and there's all of these different brands, and, you know, they're selling it in all sorts of formulas from gummies to tea bags to pills to sort of little shots. And then there's Feel Free, which is this most well-known brand, which is like a mix of Cava and Kratom.
4: How is it being marketed? I mean, famously, opioids have got a bit of a bad rap in this country, but it sounds like Kratom is sneaking in under the radar.
13: Yeah, I mean, it's been coming up for like 20 years, right? And the DEA tried to or proposed a ban in 2016, but folks like mobilized with the help of Cory Booker and Bernie Sanders to, yeah, beat the DEA down. And so, you know, I don't know if it's really snuck in under the radar, but it's definitely like in the zeitgeist. Is in the news, and for good reason. I mean, to have these 7OH gummies just in like gas stations is a really, you know, potentially problematic thing.
20: They look like fruit-flavored pills, sugary gummies, and imitation ice cream cones. But these products contain a chemical compound commonly known as 7OH.
21: The real danger is the disguise. Doctors at TGH warned that it's deliberately packaged to hide its dangers behind fruit flavors and botanical labels.
22: And federal regulators say it can be up to 13 times stronger than morphine.
13: You know, without the drug education alongside it, you know, this drug has just popped up out of nowhere. And it does seem that these, you know, University of Mississippi students the other day, you know, may have been taking 7OH.
23: The University of Mississippi identifying the two students who died on Monday, identified as Robert Strang from Atlanta, and the other student is Aiden Hamilton from Colorado.
24: At one scene, police found a kratom-like substance near Aiden Hamilton. Just an hour later, they found tablets from the same brand near student Robert Strang, and we're expecting tox reports in the coming days. Police say they don't think these two deaths are connected, and we still don't know if kratom contributed to their deaths.
13: So, yeah, it raises serious questions.
4: Yes, right. These students are part of the reason we wanted to speak to you about this substance today, because it seems like people may be taking too much of it and maybe overdosing or even worse.
13: Well, in the early reporting of these tragic deaths, you know, they were saying that investigators had found kratom on the scene, but, you know, now it seems like it was, you know, 7OH. There have been, you know, other deaths related to kratom, like mitragynine poisoning is what they're calling it. But I mean, if you're thinking that there's tens of thousands of overdose deaths in the US every year, and over the last 10 years, I think there's been 233 kratom-related deaths. And then, you know, a few dozen of those are like confirmed mitragynine poisonings. So I think when it comes to a lot of the uproar around kratom and indeed 7OH, it does strike me that it just follows in a kind of long tradition of these sorts of new and exotic drugs and their harms getting to some extent blown out of proportion, while, you know, far more deadly pharmaceutical drugs, you know, continue to kill people, even though they're prescribed by doctors, you know, at really frightening rates. It's just, you know, how many times can you tell that story? It gets a bit boring.
4: Do you think a reason that kratom is getting a lot of attention and maybe even working people into hysteria is because it's so readily available, because a kid standing on some corner in some town could ask a stranger to buy it for them at a gas station, and then who knows?
13: Yeah, obviously, when you put it like that, it sort of invokes this pretty, you know, like scary image, the sort of specter of kratom hanging above us like the sword of Damocles. But yeah, really, it's these 7-OH gummies rather than kratom where the concern is, but they often get conflated. And yeah, I mean, what's the solution? Just like ban them and take them off the shelves? I mean, maybe wouldn't be the worst idea, but it's clearly going to sort of force the people that are using it and want to continue to use them like underground and potentially to more harmful substances or formulations of the same substance. So yeah, it's immensely kind of complicated. You know, if you're a person that advocates for drug policy reform, like, you know, what do you do next? But yeah, I think they definitely need to do some studies, maybe take it off the shelves until they've got more robust evidence and can actually provide some proper dosing information on the packets.
4: I'll tell you what, why don't we take a breath here, and when we come back on Today Explained, we'll talk about all the solutions that are on the table.
13: Okay.
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1: David Green is here, along with Mo Lathy, Executive Director of Georgetown University's Institute of Politics and Public Service, and Jonah Goldberg, co-founder and editor-in-chief at The Dispatch. Stay close. Left, Right, and Center is just ahead, following headline news at 7 o'clock from NPR. 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
3: It was on this discussion about kratom. Are you familiar with this?
5: I'm on it right now.
3: Oh, wow.
5: Now I get why people might think it's a drug.
3: What is a drug?
5: Yeah, for sure.
4: Today Explained is back, and we're going to talk more about 7-OH with Maitha. First off, is there an important distinction between kratom and 7-OH? And is 7-OH found in kratom?
13: Yeah, 7-OH is found in relatively small quantities within kratom. But this businessman, Vince Sanders, who is the self-styled American shaman out of Kansas City.
25: And she goes, well, what's another name for a medicine man? I'm like, well, another name for medicine man. And she's doing kind of the same time. We're kind of back and forth. And I go, a shaman. She goes, I like, she just leans across the desk. I like shaman. That feels good. It just feels right.
13: Basically, you know, figured out how to extract the 7-OH and kind of, you know, blow it up into entire pills.
25: I've just never seen anything move like this does. We're actually doing more sales with 7-OH than we are all the cannabis products combined.
13: I've never tried 7-OH, and I'm not interested to, you know, just for the record, since I've been, you know, talking about how, you know, I don't mind kratom. But yeah, these 7-OH tablets, yeah, are uber strong, but yeah, I think, you know, the large number of people that are taking it are using it instead of opioids, and maybe it's better, maybe it's not.
4: Is 708 something you can also easily find at your, you know, neighborhood gas station?
13: Yeah, so it's much the same as the kratom formulations. So, you know, you're talking like gummies, little shots, you know, capsules. And the brand names for the 708 companies are perhaps even more kind of out there, like 70 Heaven is one.
4: Mm.
13: You know, it's certainly not heaven when you're going into withdrawals.
4: And do we know that people are? Are people becoming addicted to 70H?
13: People are becoming addicted to Kratom and 70H. You know, I think the whole thing, the concern originally sprung up with the Feel Free tonics that are like a mix of Kava and Kratom.
6: The drink contains Kratom and Kava, and the lawsuit claims the company failed to properly warn consumers about risks of addiction, withdrawal, and other possible health effects.
7: I was addicted to this little Kava Kratom drink that works on your brain like an opiate, and they quite literally made me question my sanity.
8: You know, one turned to two, two turned to three, to the point that I can only do everyday tasks if I had, you know, that certain amount daily.
13: And people just got habituated into drinking several of them per day and realized that, yeah, it's very unpleasant if they don't continue to do that on a daily basis.
4: Mm. Okay, so you're talking about withdrawal effects. You're talking about real danger here with 70H especially. Obviously, we have a federal government that loves to police drugs of all sorts. What are they doing about 70H? You mentioned that there was some effort in the past with Kratom, but maybe it didn't work out. What's up with 70H?
13: Yeah, I guess it's this sort of like Maha dilemma, right? Because their ethos is very sort of like natural medicines and freedom. So then the idea that this Feel Free tonic that's called Feel Free and whose owner J.W. Ross recently gave, or a company related to him recently gave like $500,000 to the Maha pack, and he's been photographed next to RFK Jr. So he's perhaps predictably come out on the side of the Kratom industry, who are lobbying for a ban of 70H. RFK called it sinister.
9: And they're marketed for children. They're gummy bears. They're bright colors. They're candy flavored. This is really a sinister, sinister industry.
13: And says that it, you know, targets children, which it appears to do in some cases, just with like the gummies, but there's Kratom gummies too. And clearly like gummies are an easier way, especially for like older people to like, you know, ingest the medicine/substance. So, you know, we shouldn't just blame the gummies here, but yeah, clearly when you've just got packets of these gummies that are called like 70 Heaven just on the shelf or indeed, you know, behind the counter at the gas station, there's going to be concern about that. I mean, there's other like MAGA figures like Mark Wayne Mullen, who's the Homeland Security Secretary, who's got like $1 million investment in the parent company of Feel Free. So there's definitely this kind of like, you know, nexus of figures in the government that have got, you know, some interest potentially or relationships with the Kratom industry. And indeed, you know, the department, when I was writing my Wired story, reminded us and readers that, yeah, everything he's done is ethical, and I'm sure it has been.
4: I mean, we usually think of like liberal drug policies as a lefty thing. Mark Wayne Mullen's about as right as they come. Are Kratom and 70H making friends across the political spectrum because there's a big business opportunity here? People can get paid?
13: I think that, yeah, you look at Trump's executive order on psychedelics.
10: It's called Ibogaine treatment. Ibogaine. Remember the name.
13: And then, you know, rescheduling cannabis.
10: We have people begging for me to do this, people that are in great pain.
13: And it seems that the right has really kind of seized the mantle that, and, you know, looking at it from, yeah, like a more libertarian perspective, like, hey, what happens in a man's head is his own business, but then also being probably more business friendly than perhaps, you know, people on the left would be. So yeah, it's a really kind of interesting moment right now, for sure, especially with RFK as health secretary.
1: But Trump has spoken at length about the opioid crisis in the United States and how it's tearing our communities apart and whatnot.
11: As you all know from personal experience, families, communities, and citizens across our country are currently dealing with the worst drug crisis in American history, and even, if you really think about it, world history.
1: Here we have readily accessible opioids at our gas stations. And you mentioned, yes, they're not killing nearly as many people as prescription drugs are. However, they're a lot easier to get than prescription drugs. So help me understand this administration's position in relation to what could be a real terror for some people.
13: Well, they are in the process of banning 70H. Last month, the Department of Justice set out like an emergency scheduling. So that's open for comments at the moment, right? Like, you know, when they ban something, it doesn't just happen overnight. So yeah, that's in process. And Trump in the Oval Office earlier this year set out his support for natural 70H in kind of confusing comments that appeared to refer to kratom. So I think, yeah, possibly by the beginning of next year, it's quite possible that these 70H products won't be in gas stations, and indeed some states have already taken action.
1: And just to get ahead of any confusion here, 70H may be banned from gas stations and probably other convenience stores, but not kratom?
13: Exactly, yeah.
1: So why one and not the other? Obviously, 70H is stronger, as you've told us, but you could take a lot of kratom and it might feel like taking a little 70H, no?
13: Absolutely, yeah. I mean, you just need to take a lot. And it's in powder form. So, you know, you need to really consume a prodigious quantity of it, or you know, indeed drink a bunch of these seltzers. So I think that they're not going to ban kratom because there's an obvious recognition of the good it does for people that are recovering from opiate addictions.
12: Case studies and surveys suggest a tea traditionally prepared from the fresh leaves of kratom may transition physically dependent individuals off opioids with fewer symptoms of withdrawal. Lyophilized kratom tea as a therapeutic option for opioid dependence, November 2020.
13: And that they do have a kind of natural off-ramp for, yeah, what is very unlikely to kill you, even though you might take a huge amount. Whereas if you're taking like 26 different medications, including a bunch of opioids for your chronic pain, yeah, you might die.
1: And who do you think wins the argument at the end of the day? We have some strong lobbying forces involved here. You've got a lot of people who have come to enjoy or depend on these substances that are, as we've established many times now, readily available all over the country. Do you think we see fewer or more in our gas stations and convenience stores in the years to come?
13: I think that the kratom advocates are obviously a lot more kind of eloquent and suited and booted than the 70H folks. Yeah, what I see is that 70H will be forced underground and that kratom will continue its long and illustrious ascent in American culture.
1: We do really have a gas station culture in this country. And I wonder if these substances being so available in them is like a particularly American thing. You've mentioned that you used to live in Canada, you live in the UK. Are gas station drugs kind of like an us thing?
13: Yeah, it's an American thing for sure. But you guys take a lot of drugs.
4: Maitha Busby wrote, "The Kratom Civil War is heating up and Maha has picked a side for Wired." Kelly Wessinger produced, Jolie Myers edited, Gabriel Donatov facts, David Tatasciore and Bridger Dunnigan mix. I'm Sean Ramsverm, and everyone else in alphabetical order is Aman Al-Sadi, Ariana Spuru, Abishai Artsy, Danielle Hewitt, Denise Guerra, Dustin DeSoto, Hadi Mawagdi, Miles Bryan, Miranda Kennedy, Noel King, Patrick Boyd, Peter Balanon Rosen. Breakmaster Cylinder is with us spiritually. Today Explained is distributed by WNYC. The show is a part of Vox.

0: Hello, this is Ray Lau. I'm at the world famous Comedy Store, and right now I'm asking you to support KCRW because independent radio is the only thing keeping this country alive. 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God.
1: Well, we made it through another week. Thank you for starting your weekend right here with us. 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Well, a quick glance up at the calendar confirms that it is indeed a Friday night. That means tonight, just over an hour, your weekly dose of punk rock and experimental music with the one and only Henry Rollins, starting at 8 o'clock right here on 89.9 KCRW Santa Monica, Los Angeles, KDRW Santa Barbara, KCRI Indio Palm Springs, KCRU Oxnard Ventura, and KCRY Mojave. 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
3: Welcome to Left, Right, and Center. You can't spend public money to promote yourself. That is the message one Republican senator sent to President Trump. This came after the White House released what it describes as a public service announcement, but it sure looks and sounds like a campaign ad Trump ran just a few years ago. Where is the line between PSA and propaganda? That's one of the many questions we're asking as we get super close to those big midterm elections. Affordability remains high on voters' minds, and the president says he's helping there by lowering fuel economy standards for automakers. He says that will make it easier for Americans to buy cars. But if there is relief there, isn't it outweighed by those sky-high prices at the pump that came with the president's war in Iran? And bipartisanship breaks out in the U.S. Senate with passage of a bill to regulate the big-dollar world of college football. Who are the real winners and losers? All of that is next on Left, Right, and Center.
4: Live from NPR News in Washington, I'm Ryland Barton. New York Democratic Governor Kathy Hochul appointed State Attorney General Letitia James to be a special prosecutor to investigate gang rape allegations at Cornell University. Aurora Berry from member station WSKG reports the governor says she made the decision after learning troubling details about how authorities handled the case.
5: It came out this week, and NPR confirmed that the woman told university police back in 2024 she was raped by a group of fraternity members. The governor pointed to that revelation and to a statement by Tompkins County District Attorney Matthew Van Houten that he never saw a transcript of her 2024 interview with police. Instead, he relied on a six-page report from campus police and did not charge anyone with a crime. At the press conference, Hochul said that the woman was failed by institutions that were supposed to protect her.
4: Aurora Berry from WSKG reporting. A former Miami congressman has been sentenced to 10 years in prison for a secret $50 million lobbying campaign for Venezuela during President Trump's first term. Republican David Rivera is a longtime friend of U.S. Secretary of State Marco Rubio. He was found guilty in May of failing to register as a foreign agent and conspiracy to commit money laundering. Rubio testified he had no idea it was going on and that he felt betrayed. An Energy Department employee accused of providing support to the Iran-backed Houthi rebels made his first court appearance today. Northwest Public Broadcasting's Eric Bengel reports.
6: An FBI investigation into Ashton Hamed Elabudi began when he allegedly bought chemicals and materials often used to make homemade explosives. The 51-year-old Richland, Washington resident allegedly sought to help the Houthis, the Iran-backed paramilitary group that has taken control of much of Yemen. The U.S. has designated the Houthis a foreign terrorist organization. Elabudi, who worked for the U.S. Department of Energy as an electrical engineer, allegedly traveled to Yemen without authorization. The FBI says Elabudi wanted to help the Houthis improve their communications capabilities. A detention hearing is scheduled for next week. For NPR News, I'm Eric Bengel in Walla Walla, Washington.
4: For nearly half a century, the federal government has said segregating people with disabilities in institutions is in most cases an act of discrimination, but the Trump administration disagrees, NPR's Jonaki Mehta reports.
7: The Justice Department began shifting its position back in June, saying states didn't have to integrate people with disabilities into their communities to follow the law. It all culminated in a court case last week when a federal judge agreed to strip the concept, even the

0: to federal rules. That doesn't change laws that protect integration, but experts like Jennifer Mathis, a disability rights lawyer, say it sends a clear message.
1: It is a signal to states. The federal government thinks they have permission to go institutionalize people.
0: Although the law hasn't changed, federal enforcement already has.
2: This is NPR News. A Venezuelan delivery driver who was shot by a federal immigration agent in Texas has had surgery to remove the bullet lodged in his back. Authorities say that nearly 2 weeks ago, the agent shot 28-year-old Wilbur Rafael Garces Perez after he struck an agent with the side mirror of a vehicle while trying to evade arrest. Maryland is now the first state in the nation to pass a law restricting the use of consumers' personal data to charge them more for groceries. NPR's Windsor Johnston has more on what the law bans and what it still allows.
3: The restrictions cover larger grocery stores and third-party delivery services. They target personalized markups based on information about the customer. But there's an exception for voluntary loyalty programs, which have given shoppers discounts for decades. University of Chicago marketing professor Jean-Pierre Dubay says that history helps sellers gauge what people are willing to spend.
4: It's not a pricing discussion, it's a privacy discussion. People are worried that things they thought were private information about themselves might now be not just affecting what they're charged, but just marketing in general.
3: Other states, including New York and New Jersey, are considering similar laws. In Maryland, businesses get 45 days after a violation notice to fix the problem. Windsor Johnston, NPR News.
2: Major League Baseball introduced robot umpires this year, allowing hitters, catchers, and pitchers to have a computer automatically review balls and strikes. Now that the regular season is over, robot umpires overturned 54% of challenged calls. The Cincinnati Reds benefited the most from overturns, and catchers were more successful than batters and pitchers. This is NPR News.
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7: Well, thank you for joining us on this Friday evening here in Southern California. 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David Green, Jonah Goldberg, and Moa Lathy are plugged in, ready to take on the tough and divisive issues of the day. On the docket for tonight, the president's midterm ads about himself fighting America's enemies, and a discussion on whether it's propaganda for your vote. 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
8: Welcome to Left, Right, and Center, everybody. I'm David Green. Well, we are in the home stretch. It's no longer months and months away to these midterm elections. They are weeks away, actually 1 month to go until these pivotal midterms. And one thing has remained pretty unchanged. Affordability is high on the minds of a lot of voters. But the White House seems to have a different message in what it is calling public service announcements, warning that there is a bigger threat to the United States.
9: This is the final battle. With you at my side, we will demolish the deep state. We will expel the warmongers from our government. We will drive out the globalists. We will cast out the communists, Marxists, and fascists. We will
8: There is President Trump's enemies list. It goes on and on, but then it ends, this ad does, with the caption, paid for by the United States government. In other words, your tax dollars. And there are some big questions about this. For one thing, is that legal? And also, what exactly is the point of this message from the president? And that's where we are going to start as we are weeks away from these midterms. Moa Lathy is here on the left. On the right, we have Jonah Goldberg back. He is co-founder and editor-in-chief at The Dispatch. Ominous tone there from the president. And we should say sounds eerily familiar to a campaign ad from him

0: just 2 years ago. But Jonah, I want to start with you before we get into the legality of this and what the president's strategy was. You know, the Democratic Socialists of America are, you know, their policies and plans are making some Americans uncomfortable and scared. Is it fair game for the president and Republicans to fearmonger, I guess, which is something that we've all engaged in politics before and say that this is very scary. The sort of leftist movement is very scary for our country. Or does this cross the line from a substantive standpoint?
1: Couple just cleanup operation things. One, first, great to be here. Second,
0: Good to see you, as always. Sorry, I dove right in. I'm very excited. I'm so excited about this.
1: For starters, when you say it sounds eerily familiar or similar, it sounds eerily identical to a campaign ad because that's what it was.
0: Yeah, a little lazy. Like, why make something new when something seemed to work back then?
1: They simply changed the call to action at the end and slapped on a paid for by the U.S. government thing. So I don't like the rhetoric. I don't like the fear mongering. I don't think it's helpful. I don't think it's healthy. I think what he is doing is deeply problematic for all sorts of high-minded reasons and all that. The bigger problem he has is utter lack of credibility on these things. If we're just talking about the politics of it, you know, this is a guy who says we have to fight the socialists and the communists, but I'm going to redistribute $1.5 trillion to everybody if you vote Republican. And his $5,000 giveaway thing does not poll well because everyone recognizes it's nonsense.
0: Kind of socialist.
1: And it's social, but yeah, it's literally socialist insofar as you're redistributing wealth from people who pay a lot of taxes to people who don't. You know, it's just redistributing, you know, wealth that we don't have, that we would have to borrow from China, in effect, to give to people so that he can buy votes. I should say, I don't know if it's illegal. I think it certainly violates the spirit of the Hatch Act, but presidents are above the Hatch Act and all sorts of things. And what I cannot stand is the argument about whether it's legal or illegal. In a healthier republic, it would qualify as impeachable because he is taking money allocated by Congress. He's making fools of a lot of his biggest MAGA fans who the chief accomplishment that they cite is that he's fighting immigration and deporting people and all that kind of stuff. And he took money from DHS, allocated to DHS for that effort to pay for these ads. A lot of people are missing the forest for the trees here insofar as the reason why he had the U.S. government pay for it is because he can. He is deliberately putting his thumb in the eye of everybody and saying, see what I can get away with. When we talk about midterms, we often talk about, oh, he's sitting on this huge stockpile of money. You know, MAGA Inc. PAC has something like $400 million in it. He has all the money in the world to pay for these ads legally and properly, whatever the content. He's choosing not to precisely so he can own the libs, that he can assert himself, that he can, you know, I wrote about this the other day. You know, in prison or with mob bosses, the reason why bullies eat off of your plate is not because your food is better. It's because they can. So it's
0: dominance, right?
1: I mean, it's dominance. It's to humiliate you. And that's the impulse here. And like putting on our, you know, legal hats and running the Hatch Act through ChatGPT saying, does this fit? I think kind of misses the point.
0: Well, and that's my question for you. Like, is that missing the point? Is this exactly what Donald Trump wants, like a battle over process and whether you're crossing the line? We're not talking about the substance of this, which is that he's hypocritical, that his message hasn't been landing. We're focusing on the Hatch Act.
2: Yeah, they earmarked $20 million out of DHS budget for this. But how much media coverage did it get? And the White House will say that the outrage is part of the point, that the outrage will drive more eyeballs to it. And to that, I say, great, draw more eyeballs to it. Trying to frame it as a public service announcement is, I think we can all agree, is pretty ridiculous. If this was using government money to tout one of his initiatives, that would be a legitimate use of government money to inform the public. The public service he seems to be messaging in this is, I'm great. And the country is great. People don't believe that. Jonah's right. Like, he's got all the money in the world to run this ad. But if they're running short, I'm sure Democrats would be happy to pay for this ad. Because to have the president of the United States standing up 5 weeks before an election saying, I'm great and the country is doing great, when an overwhelming majority of the American people say, no, it is not, just reinforces the message that he is an egomaniacal guy who's completely out of touch with where people are.
1: Yeah, right. I mean, wildly self-interested. Yeah.
0: Well, do you guys see this in any way as a desperate attempt to try and give his party a boost in a few weeks? Or do you see this as sort of paving the way for the rhetoric and approach that we're about to see from him for the next 2 years, regardless of where these midterms go?
1: I mean, this obviously goes to his ego, right? And he likes this kind of stuff, and he is surrounded by people who tell him it's awesome.
0: Is that true? So, you think inside this White House that there's no one? I mean, he literally is living in an echo chamber that he's created for himself. Like, oh, Mr. President, that video is incredible. Yes. That video is amazing.
1: Yeah, if you talk to people who have more closer sources inside the White House than I do these days, you know, Susie Wiles has held on as chief of staff precisely because she picks her battles and chooses not to get in his way whenever possible and only tells him hard truths when she thinks it's absolutely necessary and throws her hands up for the rest of it. And she's the grown-up in there, but pretty much everybody else is a Greek chorus for him. And it's sort of like the $5,000 giveaway thing. The only people who actually think that might happen and it's a good idea are extremely low information voters. And those are the people that midterm convention thing, which wasn't the convention, were aimed at. That's who he's going for, is the people who don't follow politics closely, who get a lot of their stuff. You know, there's a UFC clip in one of the ads where the guy from the UFC praising him. Those are the voters he's going for. And they have a theory that if they can get those people to turn out, things will go better for them. I don't think it's an utterly implausible theory on paper. I just think on reality, sort of getting to Mo's point, that for every person that excites to turn out, I think it turns off one and a half, two, three people.
0: Hmm. Well, Mo, I wonder. I mean, for months, we've been talking about Democrats being likely to take the House. Still the same story, it seems like. It's the Senate where we're seeing these tight polls where Dems might even have a small edge in Michigan and Texas and Iowa. But I think back to some recent primaries, polls got things completely wrong. As Joan is saying, the president might be making a play here for low information voters who don't have that much time to delve into politics and might hear things like, oh, the president's giving me $5,000 and he's saving us from socialism. I mean, how are you feeling? I mean, are Democrats optimistic or how would you describe it?
2: The Democratic operatives I speak with all are kind of in a place of cautious optimism. I think everyone feels pretty good about the House. I think there is a sense that the Senate is within reach, but we're not there yet. And I think that's the right place to be for Democrats because every one of these races is close. We're just always like one news cycle away from an election breaking one way or the other. So I think there's reason to feel optimistic. The fact that Texas is in play, that Alaska is in play, that North Carolina is looking better and better, that Georgia is looking safer and safer, says something, you know. And yeah, everyone should look at the polls with a certain amount of skepticism. But when I'm looking at a poll, I'm not looking at the head-to-head, I'm looking at the trends. And when you see the trends across all the polls moving in the same direction, and when you see the excitement level on the Democratic side going up across all the polls, and on the Republican side either stagnant or going down, those types of trend lines are illustrative. That's what informs a decision like the one the White House made to put up these ads. It's they see the trends are favoring Democrats right now. But that doesn't mean Democrats should feel confident or comfortable yet.
0: Hey, Jonah, I think about a lot of these polls which show Democrats largely winning the affordability message with voters. Is there meat there for you? Is that just a sign that the present Republicans have not been doing a good job on the issue of affordability? Or are you seeing some ideas from the left that you actually say, like, okay, that's interesting. I understand why voters are kind of coalescing around Democrats. And if they win one or both houses in Congress, like we could actually have some interesting conversations about how to make things affordable for the American people.
1: I'm glad you asked this because, you know, Mo and I get along too well.
0: Yeah.
1: And my short answer
0: and
1: is
0: that.
1: And that. Yeah. My short answer is I'm glad to finally put the R in the left, right and center here. No, I do not. I'm not saying that every idea that any Democrat anywhere is saying, you know, I think Rahm Emanuel says some reasonable things, certainly about education and whatnot. But broadly speaking, I think Charlie Cook of the Cook Political Report is right that if the direction continues, it's not proof of a red wave in the sense that people are enthusiastically voting for Democrats. The Democratic Party polls terribly. Now, the reasons why it polls terribly, it's sort of like when Obamacare polled badly, part of the reason why is that half the people who said they didn't like it thought it didn't go far enough, right? So there are people who don't like the Democratic Party because they think it's too conservative, and there are people who don't like the Democratic Party because they think it's too left-wing, and you shouldn't conflate the two. Regardless, it ain't popular. And Cook says it's less of a red wave than I mean, that's in a blue wave. I should have said blue wave all along. That's not a Democratic wave. It's a red undertow. Trump is just simply.
0: I've never heard undertow in politics. I like that.
1: Yeah, I liked it too. It's just that Trump is so unbelievably unpopular. And I think for different reasons. I mean, there's some people who still kind of don't regret their vote per se. They're just tired of the shtick. I mean, it's 11 years that he's been sort of at the center of gravity of American politics, and it's just getting old. And so there are an enormous number of people who are just simply voting against Trump or against the status quo. And I think that's a lot of what people mean by affordability is the status quo. I just think the history of both parties for the last quarter century is to misread their victories as enthusiastic mandates for their agendas rather than enthusiastic rejections for the people in power. That's why Trump is in trouble, is he worked on this assumption from the moment he got elected that every single voter in every single swing state, the working class, you know, Hispanics and non-college educated whites and African-American men who were voting, I would argue, and I think there's a lot of data to prove it, were voting out of nostalgia for the pre-COVID economy and against the inflation of the Biden era. And they took their votes to mean they were 100% on board with the full MAGA agenda. And so you just have massive defections from Hispanics and a lot of other people saying, this is not what I voted for. And Trump, by doing these ads and all these other things, is still oblivious to the fact that people, not everyone who votes for Trump, loves Trump and is part of the Trump cult.
2: I'm sorry, I'm gonna disappoint Jonah real quick because I think he was spoiling for violent disagreement. On your broader political point, I'm very much in agreement that the parties, including Democrats right now, should not assume that the outcome of this election is an embrace of some sweeping Democratic election. Voters right now are repudiating the Republican agenda. Where I'll disagree a little bit is I do think Democrats are making a bit of an argument on affordability, and that is let's stop the bleeding. Let's undo all the things that are making it worse right now. Let's end this war in Iran. Let's hold data centers accountable. Let's put an end to these tariffs. Three things, tangible things, where people feel their cost of living going up. Democrats are saying the beginning of our agenda is to stop this. Now, if they take the majority and somehow are able to stop these things with Donald Trump still in the White House, then they're going to have to come up with more of an agenda to bring costs down.
0: Mo, if your party takes one or both houses of Congress, I'm going to remind you that you said that it's time for them to come up with real solutions and not just stop the bleeding.
2: Wouldn't be the first time I've said it.
0: All right. Mo and Joan and I are going to come back. We're going to dig a little more into one policy question from President Trump, which is his new rule that has rolled back fuel economy standards, aiming to make cars more affordable for Americans. Will it work? You're listening to Left, Right, and Center.
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0: We are back again with Left, Right, and Center. I'm David Green. We have Jonah Goldberg here on the right. He is co-founder and editor-in-chief at The Dispatch, and we have Mo Alathy here on the left. In a move that was months in the making, President Trump has now rolled back fuel economy standards set for American car makers. These were first implemented, let's remember, during the Biden administration to try and force the auto industry into making more fuel efficient and greener cars. But in a statement, the White House said that move was, quote, all to artificially juice supply for electric vehicles that American consumers didn't ask for, end quote. And when affordability is a major concern for a lot of people, the price tag on gas-powered cars is definitely cheaper. So does this make sense for buyers, and does it make sense for our future? Transportation Secretary Sean Duffy thinks so and said in a statement, this administration is delivering relief to families and reviving the beating heart of American manufacturing. Jonas, so the Department of Transportation says this new rule is going to cut the costs of new cars by $1,300, which sounds great on the surface. There are some economists who say that there were some assumptions in there that make that a less rosy picture, but still cheaper cars at a time where Americans are worried about affordability sounds like a good thing. Although the way gas prices are right now because of the war in Iran might make up for any progress that you've been making. So I guess basic question, is this a good thing for American consumers?
1: Meh.
0: Okay.
1: Officially
0: the response.
1: Yeah, I mean, like, there are economists who point out that, like, the cost of making a car cheaper doesn't automatically lead to pass through to consumers. I mean, it doesn't automatically not either. Right. It's just, I think it's a more complicated thing. I also think that, like, I'm not a huge fan of electric cars, but I know a lot of people have electric cars who love their electric cars, including some crazy ass right wingers. And
0: I hope they put that bumper sticker on their EVs. Like, I am a crazy right winger and I love my car.
1: Electric cars make a lot of sense for some consumers and don't make sense for other consumers. And I think the market is mature enough that people who think electric cars work for them are still going to want to buy them. It's not going to destroy the industry in the United States. And so my problem with this is a more philosophical one of I didn't like it when Biden did it. And the Trump world is full of industrial planning lovers, too. And they all think they can fine tune the economy. I'm a simple rules for a complex society guy. And so I just don't buy that their fine tuning of the knobs and doodads on the control panel will have the results that they think it will, any more than I thought the Biden people were right when they thought they could sort of micromanage these kinds of decisions either.
0: Well, Mo, I mean, you hear some Democrats now who are really trying to point out, like, the hypocrisy here, the Trump administration trying to make things cheaper, but it's at a time where a lot of those savings will be eaten up by the war in Iran and rising gas prices. I mean, this is Pete Buttigieg who was talking to NPR.
5: They have found a way to make sure that Americans pay even more for gas than we would have, an estimated $1,600. And that's based on some pretty rosy estimates from the Trump administration that assume that gas will be under $3 as early as, well, this year, which obviously isn't happening.
0: What do you think of that Democratic message, leaning into that as opposed to kind of larger conversations about the environment, for one thing?
2: Yeah, like, what's real for people? What's real for people is what's in their wallet. That's why the administration is leading with the argument that we're going to save you $1,300.
0: Right.
2: And gloss over the fact that this year, most Americans are paying $1,600 more on gas. So we're still in a hole. Plus, I don't know how many people, and I don't know a lot of auto industry experts who hear this and say, oh, they're going to roll back the fuel standards, which would save about $1,300 to the manufacturer. I don't know many experts who say the manufacturer is going to pass that savings on to the consumer. Most of them believe that they're just going to end up sitting on that savings to drive up their own profits at a time when a lot of them are struggling because of the state of the world that Donald Trump has created.
1: And tariffs, you know, steel prices are up 50, 60, 70% because of steel tariffs. So, I mean, like, there's just a lot more complexity to this.
2: And it gets even more complex when you think about it in terms of geopolitical dynamics. And let's bring up the president's favorite frenemy, China. He's every day warning us that we cannot do anything to threaten our competition with China when it comes to AI. Well, let's look at China when it comes to automaking. The number of electric or hybrid vehicles being sold in Europe is skyrocketing. The president's telling American automakers they shouldn't make as many electric vehicles. So we're ceding an important marketplace. China, because of our trade war with Canada, the Canadians are now in talks with China about importing more Chinese electric vehicles into Canada. If China gets a toehold in the West when it comes to this, that's going to cripple the American auto industry. The CEO of Ford even said, like, we can't let China dominate this marketplace in the West, or else we will not be able to survive. So for a lot of reasons, this is just kind of silly. And the arguments that the president's making that we're going to, that this is going to help the auto industry and make cars cheaper for you, just none of those facts bear out.
0: Yeah. I mean, I think about what you're saying, that there is a long game here that's scary. Like, U.S. automakers are generally saying that they wanted this, in part because they see U.S. buyers wanting more gas-powered cars. If there are no tax incentive, Americans overall don't seem that excited about EV sales. They're down in the U.S. But Mo, as you're talking about, they're up elsewhere, like up 20% in Canada. They make 73% of new car sales in the EU. And China's making these things. Like, the country made over 60% of electric vehicles out there in the world. And so if the United States government is going more and more towards, like, keep making gas-powered vehicles, like, I think, Jonah, we talked recently on the show here, like, one of the big fears is a tightening trade relationship between Canada and China. Like, isn't that what we're encouraging here in a way?
1: Yeah. Well, look, we're also talking about, you know, there's talk about Canada becoming an associate member of the EU. This is sort of like part of my larger problem with this is that there's a lot of economic policy making that is being done through the sort of lens of nostalgia. And there's this idea that America was better off in some gauzy 1950s sense when we had muscle cars. And why they think that we didn't have alliances in the 1950s is something of a mystery to me. And it informs a lot of their economic decision making in ways that I think just don't make a lot of sense. It makes a lot of sense to have free trade among allies. I'm totally fine with moving supply chains out of China. That makes sense for national security reasons. I don't know that we have to move every rubber shower shoe supplies line out of China, but, like, critical minerals and technology, fine. That's all chips. That's all great. But that doesn't mean we need to pull it out of Japan. It doesn't mean we need to pull it out of Canada. And there is just this idea that dominates and infuses so much of their economic policymaking that is about a sort of fantasy version of America rather than dealing with the reality of a global economy and efficiencies of scale. You know, you can do what you want with the car stuff, but it's like one hand doesn't know what the other hand is doing. We're raising tariffs on the supply chains that help American manufacturers make cars, because you have cars that sometimes the parts will go back and forth over the Canadian border like 10, 20 times in the process of making a car. And we're making it almost impossible to do that. But hey, guess what? These guys over here, they're going to lower the fuel efficiency requirements on cars that are more expensive and difficult to make. I think it's very glandular Trump just doing what sounds good to him in the moment kind of approach to public policy. And that's the mess that we're in.
0: All right. You're listening to Left, Right, and Center from KCRW. Mo, I wonder if we can pull on this nostalgia thread a little bit. I mean, Jonah talking about that a lot of kind of the Trump economic policy is, wouldn't it be great if we could all live in the 1950s again? I mean, that's a bigger theme beyond EV policy. That's like at the heart of Make America Great Again in many ways. I guess I just wonder, like, in economic policy and foreign policy, do you see a way for Democrats to capture some of that feeling of nostalgia, feeling that the world is moving too quickly into places that make me uncomfortable, this desire among some Americans to kind of hold on to this picture of the past, but also be forward-looking and also have modern policies that will continue to keep the United States competitive with places like China?
2: I mean, this is what fuels, and historically has been what fuels, populist movements on both the left and the right throughout history, right? A sense that economically and culturally, the world is moving past me and mine. And so I'm not surprised that we're seeing that now. And I'm not surprised that we are seeing that both on the left and on the right. The sense of nostalgia on the left maybe doesn't harken back as far as the 1950s, but they are appealing to a sense of fairness and justice that America had been at least moving towards over the past 40 to 50 years. And I think on the left, you see people who will say that sense of fairness and justice has never been actualized, has never been realized, but we were at least taking steps in that direction. And we need to move back into that. And I think you're just going to see more and more of it as AI continues to scramble any sense of security that a lot of people were feeling.
0: Jonah, I mean, if we are seeing a moment where more and more Republicans are feeling emboldened to move away from this president, I'm really curious what the next few weeks look like, and obviously coming out of the midterms. But like, are you beginning to have a message coalesce in your mind as to what a Republican message would be in the next year or two that still tries to capture this nostalgia that fueled the kind of Make America Great Again populism on the right, but is something new?
1: Well, I think what we're going to see is a big honking fight. And I'm looking forward to it. One of the things that gave the conservative movement strength from the 1960s through the early 1990s, at least, was a willingness to have internal debates, neocons versus paleocons, libertarians versus social conservatives, all these kinds of things. We would debate our dogma. In the Trump era, that has been entirely stifled because he's actually moved the Republican Party considerably to the left on a whole bunch of discrete public policy issues, right? The Republican Party today is actually a pro-choice party on abortion. It's less pro-choice than the Democratic Party, but he's made it more pro-choice than it was before. Problem with Trump is because he's not ideologically consistent or intellectually consistent, if you're going to be a good Republican, the only safe harbor intellectually is to just say, I trust Trump, right? Because if you actually stake out a position that he takes on Monday, he's going to make you look like an idiot by Thursday. And no one has been able to effectively fight back against that in the Republican Party. There are a lot of people who lost their Senate and House seats because they tried. And there are a lot of institutions that have just simply capitulated to it, like the Heritage Foundation. And so what you're left with is a bunch of people who are just keeping their powder dry, hoping for the post-Trump era to start to emerge. And look, I co-founded the thing called The Dispatch. We were explicit. We didn't want to be so much anti-Trump. I don't like Trump. I've been consistent on that the entire time. We wanted to be post-Trump. The problem is that so far, waiting for the post-Trump era has been like waiting for Godot, right? It just won't show up. But finally, we can see it coming. And there are a whole bunch of people on the legal conservative movement, Mike Pence crowd, the Koch universe, that they've internalized this idea that you can't take on Trump directly. But man, you can take on Vance directly. You can take on, you know, Pete Hegseth, or you know, as I like to call him, Chesty McBroseph. And you can argue with these guys because they don't have the cult of personality. They don't have the celebrity cult that Trump does. And in a post-Trump Republican Party, there's going to be room for arguments. And I think there are a lot of people who are going to want to return to, we're never going to get fully back to the Reagan stuff because that's in the form of nostalgia too, but closer to the arguments traditional Republicans are comfortable making about limited government and free markets and all that kind of stuff. But Trump needs to get out of the way before that argument can really happen.
0: Mo, am I right? The kind of argument that Jonah is really excited about, a big honking argument after Trump gets out of the way. I mean, that's kind of what we're seeing in the Democratic Party, like for better or worse, really loud and really boisterous. And
2: yeah, it's at least starting to. And I'm with Jonah. I think that's a good thing. I may not personally agree with everything that the other wing of the party agrees with, but I like that we're going to define ourselves by how we resolve that argument. I think that's a good thing. I'm not sure we're being as sophisticated as we ought to be in that debate and in that argument. It's really starting to emerge now in the heat of a primary campaign. And I don't think campaigns are always where we put our best feet forward when it comes to sophisticated arguments. But I'm glad we're starting to have it. And where we're going to start to see it really take shape, I think, is starting middle of November, after the midterms, when the presidential campaign starts to shape up, and we as a party will to begin to decide what we want in a standard bearer and what we want, how we want to define ourselves. That's appropriate and that's healthy, however it turns out.
0: All right. Mo and Joan and I are going to come back after a break and talk about bipartisanship breaking out in the U.S. Senate, confronting the world of college sports. 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
6: We are closing in on a Friday evening here in Southern California. Thank you for joining us as we wrap up the week's news. Hang tight. It is almost time to liven up your night with music. Your Friday evening soundtrack, beginning with Henry Rollins, starts at top of the hour. Don't go anywhere. With that, I hope you have a most excellent weekend. Let's get back to David Green along with Jonah Goldberg and Mo Alethi. 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
0: Welcome back to Left, Right, and Center. I'm David Green. We have Mo Alethi here on the left, and we have Jonah Goldberg, co-founder and editor-in-chief at The Dispatch, on the right. Jonah, I think you described it as something you like is simple rules for complex problems. Is that right? I feel like we're talking about college sports here in Congress. Maybe that was their goal, but instead they came up with complex rules for what could have been a simple problem. I'm not sure, although the problem in college sports with money is complicated as well. But the U.S. Senate wrapped up before the midterms and they had this big bipartisan piece of legislation, which is not something we've seen much from Congress. So this bill promises to level the playing field for the sprawling multi-billion dollar industry of college sports. That industry brings in, we should say, more revenue than Major League Baseball, the NBA, the NHL. There's a lot of money in college sports, particularly college football these days. But there were a lot of issues at play and then a patchwork of rules depending on the state, depending on the school. This bill, it's a long read, but it allows athletes to make money off their name, image, and likeness, as we've been seeing. But there are new rules for when players can switch teams. There are also some rules for how much money agents who help these players get these brand deals can actually make. So a lot going on. Before we get into the nitty gritty, I guess it's just worth noting the Senate came together in these divided times. This bill passed 77-22, still going to the House where there might be, you know, a tougher road for this piece of legislation. But Jonah, why is this the issue that brought out a bipartisan effort in the U.S. Senate? Was it just they were looking for something?
1: I think so. It's sort of like in the first Trump administration, they did that criminal justice reform thing, in part because it was so outside of the polarizing politics of dichotomy stuff. And this feels like that, too, insofar as no one had prepared talking points about what the right wing versus the left wing position was. And so they all know that their own constituents care a lot about college sports, so they could claim that they were, quote unquote, doing something. This feels like another example of something that the federal government, I'm not sure that they needed to get involved here. Personally, I know it's impossible. I know it pisses off a lot of people. I personally think that college sports has gotten way out of hand, and that colleges should, like, basically running what is in effect a professional team and claiming that it's part of education has been very corrupting for a lot of places. I would rather see just create a sort of minor league version of, you know, a lot of these sports. Never going to happen. I've had this argument with a lot of people. They all say it's stupid. Fine. But I would have much rather see them do something about, say, poly market and sports betting, which I think is going to be far worse for college sports than you know, name, image, and likeness stuff. It basically, a lot of it just sort of feels like institutionalizing the status quo and getting the imprimatur that a lot of lobbyists for higher ed wanted on the existing arrangements. But I'm sure it works well at a town hall.
0: I feel like it does. And I mean, you have different people kind of shaping their messages. I am really curious. I mean, Jonah, you make a really good point. It's almost like the right and the left wasn't ready for this. They hadn't shaped their messages to make this a battle. So it's kind of like, oh, we all agree and we all want to like dive into this. And that it does have that feeling. Like, I think sports and college football in particular, it's just become such big business. That train has left the station. It's an absolutely chaotic environment where there are so many fans like me who love college sports, and this instinctive feeling that someone needs to fix something, but this doesn't necessarily feel like what it is. But I just, you know, I think, Mo, like, one of the detractors in the Senate was Cory Booker, and he once played college football. He made a point of saying that this bill just doesn't do enough to protect players, many of whom are players of color who don't have collective bargaining rights yet in the future, are not, in his mind, getting the equitable pay that is now flowing to a lot of college players. It almost feels like this is not a fight that someone like Cory Booker or some progressives necessarily would have wanted, but now they have no choice because they do need to make sure that they're protecting players and fighting for equity in college sports.
2: The fact that we're having this conversation 5 weeks before an election that is being decided by people's fury with elites, just scrambles my brain.
0: But some college athletes are not elites. I mean, they're working their butts off and making tons of money playing college football for these programs that are just bringing in a bazillion dollars. Like, I think there is an element of here fighting for people who are not elite.
2: Because we started this, right? Because we started this, now people like Cory Booker feel like, and I don't disagree with him, that there are a lot of athletes out there that the system could now roll over. But this point is, we're creating a system that can even further roll over some people. I mean, look, it's only a small group of big-time college athletics programs that turn a profit in the first place. Every other college that isn't turning a profit pays for their athletics department out of their university budget. So here we are at a time when affordability is the number one issue on people's minds. Public trust in institutions, including higher ed, is at an all-time low. And Congress just passed something that allows schools to become more competitive by spending $50 million a year on athletes. That $50 million a year is coming out of the tuition of every non-athlete who goes to school there. I'm not railing against college athletics. I'm just saying, I think there are a lot of people who look at this and say, you've got these elite athletes who get a scholarship and now are going to be able to make money on top of that. And I can't send my kid to school. If this is really what you guys want to be focused on right now instead of the war, instead of high gas prices, instead of the corruption that is emerging through things like poly markets. But we have now created a system that the NAACP, the Congressional Black Caucus, a number of other organizations are saying you're about to make this less equitable for these athletes. I think this has the potential to fuel the distrust in the system and create an even wider rift between elites and non-elites in a way that athletics just hadn't been dealing with before.
0: You did get the sense that that people like Cory Booker, people like Ted Cruz, others were looking and feeling like, I've got to say something here. I mean, one of the realities, you know, is that if this was too out of control, there were concerns that some colleges and universities would have to cut other programs, which would kind of eliminate the training ground for, you know, U.S. Olympians. A lot of conversation about that, whether that's true or not. But that was something that Republican Senator Ted Cruz brought up as he was talking about this.
8: Will we protect the future of women's sports, of Olympic sports, of non-revenue sports, or allow college athletics to be consumed by uncontrollable bidding wars that force schools to cut programs simply because they don't generate headlines or massive television contracts? The answer to this question should be simple. We must act, and we must act now.
0: And you know, Jonah, it strikes me, I'm now thinking about this even more. Like, I'm watching college football on Saturdays. I'm watching my Pitt Panthers. Like, that's what I want to be doing. I love college sports. I do. We're at a time where neither party is very popular. I wonder if this was like a lot of lawmakers reaching out saying, oh, college sports, that's the way we can connect with our voters again at some sort of like deeper level and make us seem like we get them. And if that's the case, that there's something kind of sad about that, but I guess I understand it.
1: Yeah, no, I think it's a good point. If you look at, I mean, I know it's professional stuff, but if you look at professional football and you look at the top viewership of television shows, right, it's something like 48 of them are football games,
0: yeah.
1: You know, because it's one of the things, it's one of the only appointment television things you do. People don't want to watch it recorded. They want to watch it live.
0: No, the NFL is dominant. Right? That's why the streamers are getting into it, because it's like the live sports is where you can still grab people.
1: And in an era where there are very few things that attract eyeballs at scale that are sort of the, it's one of the last areas of public life, sports, where people of wildly divergent political views can still speak a common language. One of those small D democratic things I ever did, I spent much of the last 10 years working in a cigar shop in Washington, D.C. And it's amazing. You get this great cross-section of people. The only thing that holds them all in common was they all smoke cigars.
0: Yeah.
1: Other than that, like, you know.
0: How did I never come buy a cigar from you, first of all? But
1: black lawyers, cops, drywall guys, whatever. They're all there. And they could all talk about sports, right? And so, like, this is a thing that allows politicians to get the attention of voters who are tuning out politics in a big way. I did want to make one quick point about Mo's point about the idea that we're talking about this 5 weeks before the midterms.
0: Yeah.
1: I think the better example, or the adverse example of Mo's point, which is the hearings with Jack Smith, the prosecutor,
0: yeah,
1: right, where, you know, the number of, you know, Eric Schmidt, you know, has generated, will live on in infamy for creating all these terms like Schmidt the bed and Schmidt head and whatnot. He completely screwed up, right? But it is such a perfect encapsulation of why the Republican Party in particular, but the parties in general, are so in so much trouble and so, held in such low regard, is that they were trying to revive this talking point about attacking Joe Biden and Trump being a victim 5 weeks before the election, and then screwed it up, right? and this shows you a level of desperation for trying to turn out not the people who are disengaging from politics, but that hardcore base of the Republican Party that still wants to see everything in the prism of Trump victim taking on the elites. And it kind of blew up in their faces.
0: Mo, to your point about how we're talking about this 5 weeks before an election, sports, I mean, not the Eric Schmidt stuff, but Fox News was talking to Republican senators, some of whom sounded frustrated that they were focusing on things that were not affordability. Louisiana's John Kennedy said, "We haven't done a damn thing and it's biting us in the ass right now," which I think is very much to your point that this is top of mind and we're coming up to an election. So we will stop there. And I want to go to our left, right and center rants and raves before we say goodbye. Mo, you want to rant or rave?
2: I don't know about you guys, but I am so tired of being asked to rate my experience. The other day,
0: I didn't tell you after the show today, we were going to send you a survey to see what you thought of the experience. The other day,
2: I picked up a prescription and literally 2 minutes later, I got a text asking me to rate it. I bought a new set of towels recently online and I was asked how much I was enjoying them within the first hour of their delivery. I parked in a parking garage yesterday and then received a survey asking me how the experience made me feel. It made me feel like I parked my car. That's how it made me feel. Just, you know, everybody asks and nobody answers. So I don't think the surveys are worth very much anyway. But, you know, to everyone out there tempted to send me another survey after a transaction, if I'm unhappy with the transaction, trust me, you will hear from me. Otherwise, assume I feel fine and let me live. And to the listeners out there, if you disagree with me, find us wherever you get your podcasts and leave a review.
0: Mo, how are the towels, though?
2: Stop. It's just okay. Stop.
0: Sorry, Jonah.
1: Did parking make you feel loved?
0: Parking can be stressful. I mean, parking makes me feel different ways.
2: Well, you can fill out the survey next time.
0: Okay, I'll do that for you.
1: So I thought, given how I am the cheap knockoff of Sarah Isger around here, I would essentially rip off my friend and colleague's rant that she recently did on her podcast Advisory Opinions, which is a great podcast. Sarah has very, very strong views about how true crime shows, podcasts, movies, television shows, wall-to-wall coverage of trials is bad and is hurting America, and I'm with her 100%. We saw this recently with the Clancy trial. People think that because they watch a lot of coverage of a trial, that they know better than jurors about what's actually happening in the case. Yeah. And they fixate on little things. Shows like CSI have deluded jurors into thinking that if there isn't DNA evidence proving someone innocent or guilty, they're not innocent or guilty, right? Like, they think they're all experts because they see these shows or they listen to these podcasts, when in fact, like, there are lots of things that jurors aren't exposed to because it's prejudicial and it's stuff between the lawyers. And there are lots of stuff that they are exposed to that the viewers and the addicts aren't. And that's how the system is supposed to work. I think putting cameras in lots of institutions has been bad for this country. But this obsession with these people who then, what often happens, you know, in this horrible case with this, you know, these murdered kids, with these dead kids, you get people who import their ideological fixations onto cases that are not necessarily appropriate, or they don't know about, like, the actual specifics of, say, Massachusetts law, which says that once you claim not guilty by reason of insanity, the burden of proof falls onto the prosecutors where they have to affirmatively prove you're sane in order to get a conviction. That gets all lost in all the stuff about how terrible postpartum depression is and all these kinds of things. And postpartum depression is terrible. All of that stuff is terrible. But we are miseducating the public by giving them a sense that they are, in fact, experts on stuff, when the reality is a little information actually makes them dumber about a lot of these issues. And I'm going to hear it because, like, my wife is obsessed with true crime stuff. And there are exceptions, like stuff about missing kids or, like, cold cases. That's all fine. You know, like, let's listen about it. But people who think they're experts on criminal law because they watch wall-to-wall coverage of something, or because they listen to some podcast, or because they watch CSI Miami, are actually distorting and hurting the country in the way that they impart what they think they know, which they don't actually know.
0: Well put, as someone who likes those shows, but now I have to think much more deeply about what impact they're having on me. For my rave, we often talk about on Left, Right, and Center how in these political times, just the fact that Jonah and Mo are here in the same room is a win. because we have the left and right talking to each other. I think we can say the same thing about a new book that I've just been digging into. It's called Do What Works, Smarter Government, Better Results. It's from the nonprofit Results for America. And it's this gathering of essays from governors like Wes Moore of Maryland, Mike DeWine of Ohio, mayors, members of Congress, Republicans and Democrats, but all agreeing on one thing, that if you focus on data and actual evidence, chances are you're going to find solutions that actually make people's lives better. But like our show, I hope it's not just about having people with different political stripes in the same place. You also learn a lot. There are chapters about tackling poverty, helping small businesses, education, reducing homelessness. As soon as I started digging in, I felt this sense of, okay, our political system is not poisoned beyond repair. There are still thinkers and policymakers out there who are trying to do the right thing. So Do What Works is the book. Everybody should get their hands on it. All right, that wraps things up for today. Jonah Goldberg, Moa Lathy, thank you both. Always fun.
2: See you guys.
0: All right. Left, Right, and Center is produced by Leo Duran. Our executive producer is Arnie Seipel. The show is recorded by Hope Brush and mixed by Nick Lamponi. Todd M. Simon composed our theme music. Left, Right, and Center is a co-production of KCRW and Fearless Media, and we're distributed by PRX. I'm David Green, getting close to those midterms. 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

fanatic, welcome. My name is Henry Rollins. I am your voice of choice right here at 89.9 FM, KCRW. As always, I'm joined by my brother and son of Jihad, Engineer X and Engineer Amrock. Fanatic, we are the Mighty Three. We are the superstars of NPR. We are the Knights of the Friday Night, keeping the dream alive from 8 to 10 p.m., duty-bound and fanatically driven to bring you nothing but the very best 2 hours at a time. Fanatic, thank you so much for tuning into this, our first show for Fanatic October 2026. Fanatic, look at the calendar. We've got five, count them, five Fridays together. Welcome to October, Fanatic.

Fanatic. That was The Mob doing one of my favorite songs ever, a track called Shuffling Souls, which was the B-side of a two-track 7-inch came out in 1980 on the All the Mad Men label. The A-side is Witch Hunt, and I bought that record just because I liked the way the picture sleeve looked. It led me to be a fan of The Mob from then to now. You heard that track, Shuffling Souls, taken from the Let the Mob Increase CD. That was their album, and the Shuffling Souls track features as a CD extra track. Fanatic before The Mob was Wire doing Ex-Lion Tamer from the Pink Flag album, Unleashed Upon the World in 1977. Before Wire, Fanatic was The Damned doing Plan 9 Channel 7 from Machine Gun Etiquette. Came out on the Chiswick label in 1979. And now Fanatic, a band that had great tracks from start to finish, but one of their bestest A-sides. We're going to listen to right now. It's The Ruts, West 1, Shine On Me.

0: Fnatic, Henry Rollins here, and that was the Adverts doing one of my favorite Adverts tracks, My Place, which was a single of theirs many, many years ago, I believe on the RCA label. I pulled that from the Punk Singles Collection CD of the Adverts. Before the Adverts, Fnatic was the Ruts doing West One Shine on Me from the Punk Singles Collection of the Ruts. Fnatic, an interesting gathering of songs, those last three. The Mob, the Ruts, and the Adverts all kind of sort of together. I did a show in England a few years ago, and Mark Mobb, the singer, was at the show. Dave Ruffy of The Ruts was at the show, and TV Smith of The Adverts was at the show. And we all hung out together, and I kept looking at these three faces who's been making music that I have admired for so many years, and I thought, what a lucky Fnatic I am. Fnatic, a brief break for us, but we shall return.
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0: 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Fnatic. Last weekend, on Saturday night, I was in beautiful Memphis, Tennessee. I was the MC for the night shift of Gonerfest 23. And I saw some really good bands. I saw the Lots. I saw the Drags. I saw Death. I saw Zoamba, Ibex Clone, the Slippers, and the Retail Simps. It was a great time. And I met some really cool people. And a lot of those bands gave me some of their records. And we are going to get into them in the weeks upcoming. But right now, Fnatic, it's the Warmers from their album The Warmers on the Great Discord label. This track is called Walking Solves It.

Fanatic, I know you know that was the Misfits doing Ghoul's Night Out. I pulled that audio from the 12 Hits from Hell CD that came out for a minute in 2001. And for one reason or another, it got pulled, but I managed to find one. Fanatic Before the Misfits was Rites of Spring from their 7-inch EP on Discord, came out in 1987. You heard the track All Through a Life. Fanatic Before Rites of Spring was The Warmers, the great Alec Mackay on vocals. You heard the track Walking Solves It from the self-titled album by The Warmers. Came out on Discord a long time ago, one of my favorite Discord releases. And now, Fanatic, let's go to Northern England, to the Manchester area, and listen to a band called Buzzcocks. Their first record was a 4-track 7-inch EP called Spiral Scratch. They paid for it with their own money. They released it on their own New Hormones label. Howard Devoto on vocals before he left Buzzcocks to form Magazine. The 4-track EP, which is a slice of perfection as far as I'm concerned, was produced by Martin Hennett, also known as Martin Zero, his punk name. And right now, Fanatic, Buzzcocks.

0: Fanatic, it's me, Henry Rollins, your voice of choice, my brother and son of Jihad, Engineer X, and Engineer Amrock. Fanatic, we are the Mighty Three. We are the superstars of NPR. We are the Knights of the Friday Night, and that Fanatic was the Teen Idols. Ian MacKay on bass, Nathan Strachak on vocals, Jordy Grindle on guitar, and Jeff Nelson on drums. That track you just heard, I Drink Milk, is not, I repeat, not found on the Minor Disturbance EP, Discord 01, but it's found on a 1982 compilation Discord put out called Flex Your Head. Fanatic, before the Teen Idols was X-Ray Specs doing I Can't Do Anything from the Germ-Free Adolescence record, came out on Virgin in 1978. Fanatic, before X-Ray Specs was Buzzcocks doing Time's Up from the Spiral Scratch EP. If I were you, I would not make your wallet scream in agony trying to find an original pressing of that. It got reissued on Domino years ago, and it sounds really, really good. Fanatic, right now, a brief break for us, but we shall return.
1: 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Two neighbors in Manchester clash behind different beliefs and misinformation. 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
0: Fanatic, we very much hope you are digging the show thus far, and thank you for tuning in, Fanatic. Right now, David Bowie from his amazing album Low, came out on RCA in 1977. This is Always Crashing in the Same Car.

0: Fnatic. That was our good pal and Sonic ally, Hannah Lou, L-E-W, Lou, from her solo album of the same name. You heard the track Replica. Fnatic, she is performing in Los Angeles on October 24 at the Moroccan Theater. That is a KCRW Presents event. Fnatic before Hannah Lou was Glaxo Babies doing Who Killed Bruce Lee from a compilation of their work called Dreams Interrupted, the Bewilder Beat Years, 1978 to 1980. You can also find that track on a 12-inch called This Is Your Life, released in 1979. Fnatic before Glaxo Babies, dedicated to Eric J. Lawrence, was The Fall, doing City Hop Goblins, which came out in 1980 on a Rough Trade 7-inch, but I pulled the audio from The Fall box set. Fnatic before The Fall was Iggy Pop doing Fun Time from The Idiot, a great collaboration between David Bowie and Iggy Pop, came out in 1977 on RCA Records. Fnatic before Iggy Pop was David Bowie from Low, also on RCA, 1977. Doing Always Crashing in the Same Car. Fnatic, we finish with a really cool track we like to play every year in October, Tilt, a.k.a. Trouble Funk, from a 12-inch they did in 1983, out of print, but you can still find it, and I suggest you do. This is Arcade Funk.
1: I am a-

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3: 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And I'm called Deirdre O'Donoghue. 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

fanatic. Welcome to hour two of our show. My name is Henry Rollins, your voice of choice right here at 89.9 Superfine All the Time FM, KCRW. As always, I'm joined by my brother and son of Jihad, Engineer X and Engineer Ramrock, Fanatic Wee, the Mighty Three, the Superstars of NPR, the Knights of the Friday Night are here with you with another hour of great music ready to go for our first Friday of Fanatic October 2026. Fanatic, did you know that great band the Bobby Lees put out a new record a while ago on Epitaph? It's called New Self. From it right now, this track is called Give.

Fanatic. That was pre-Warner Brothers Devo from the B-Stiff EP. You heard the track Social Fools. Fanatic before Devo was Magic Michael. That would be Michael Cousins, who's kind of a fringe maniac on the London scene way back in the last century. In 1980, he got together with Algie Ward, Rat Scabies, and Captain Sensible. Yes, that would be Machine Gun Etiquette era Damned. And they were his backing band for a two-track, seven-inch record. The A-side you just heard is called Millionaire. It's out of print, but it's around. And if you're a Damned fan, it's a very interesting kind of Damned adjacent track to have in your collection. Fanatic before Magic Michael's, the Bobby Lees from their new album on Epitaph called New Self. You heard the track Give. And now from Los Angeles, the band Feral Means. They put out this record on September 1st of this year. It's called Passaic Tijuana. From it right now, this is Pathways.

going to be visiting homes in your area this October. I was wondering if you and your family would like the honor of having a two-hour home devotional visit with the Blessed Mother statue. If you would like more information, feel free to give me a call back. Have a great day, and God bless.

0: Fanatic, Henry Rollins here, and that was The Lurkers, Pitch Perfect October Listening Fanatic, the first band ever to be signed to the Beggar's Banquet label. That's from their second album, which came out on Beggar's Banquet in 1979, called God's Lonely Men. You heard the track Bad Times. Before The Lurkers, Fanatic was The Sods from Denmark before they became the band Sort Soul. They put out a mini album called Minutes to Go. In Denmark, it came out on the Medley label. In England, it came out on the Step Forward label. And it was that pressing I first heard in Ian MacKay's attic many, many years ago, because he bought it because he thought the cover looked really cool. And what a great record it is. From Minutes to Go, you're The Sods doing Pathetic. Fanatic before The Sods was Feral Means doing Pathways from Passaic, Tijuana. They are an LA-based band. And Fanatic, right now, a brief break, but we will be right back.
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0: Fanatic, it is time yet again for our Minute with Miriam. There'll be Miriam Linna, owner and operator of the Mighty Norton Records label, original drummer of the Cramps. This track we're going to listen to by the Busters called Bust Out, which came out on the Arlen label in 1963. It was not reissued on the Norton label, so it's kind of a Norton adjacent kind of track, in that I have heard Miriam play the Busters on her radio show, so we're going to play it on ours. Right now, it's the Busters.

Fanatic. That was Verg, and that was the first track we ever played of Verg many, many weeks ago. It's called This World Is Yours, and I like it so much I gave it an encore. And that is from the upcoming Verg album, which comes out in November. It is called Why Not Destroy This, and we will absolutely be getting into that record when it comes out, I assure you. Fanatic, before Verg was Otoboke Beaver doing a track called Anata Ga Falling Love Shita no Ha Watashi Ga Kirai Na Onanoko, which I'm so glad I don't have to attempt to say again. From the Okoyashu record of the of Otoboke Beaver, released on the Damnably label, a great label out of the UK. I suggest you check out everything on the label. Not only is all the bands great, the concept behind the label is really, really cool. Fanatic, before Otoboke Beaver, was the Busters doing Bust Out from 1963, A Minute with Miriam Adjacent track. And now Fanatic, a cool band from Portland, Oregon called How Strange It Is, from their album that came out in July of this year called There Is No Evil. This track is called Holiday Park.

o incumpa stessa, tanssi lattia, kui musta samettia, nojaudut mua kohti, kai mäkisit uskallan, tässäkö muiden edessä.

0: Fanatic, it's me, Henry Rollins, your voice of choice, my brother and son of Jihad, Engineer X and Engineer Amrock Fanatic. We are the Mighty Three. We are the superstars of NPR. We are the Knights of the Friday Night. And that Fanatic was a really cool band. I'm loving this record. It's two people together. It's Drama Helmi, and I hope I'm saying that name correctly, Draama-Helmi, and Jana Karanka. And if that name is at all familiar to you, it's because we play Jana's music all the time on the show. She is a one-person band called Kupu, and so they got together. And they became Dramaku, which is a melding of their two names. They made an album of the same name. And it, to me at least, defies description. It is so cool. And from it, you heard the track Kuhulu, which is K-U-U-H-U-L-L-U. And my apologies if I got any of those words incorrect. I'm doing the best I can. Fanatic before Dramaku was Fungus, F-U-N-G-A-S, from Locate Zero. They're from Newcastle, Australia. The record came out in 2022. You heard the track Death Stare. And before that was How Strange It Is from the record There Is No Evil, which came out over the summer. You heard the track Holiday Park. And now, Fanatic, if you're very good, you'll hear this.
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0: Fanatic, right now we are going to listen to Space Moth. I'd like to thank our good pal and sonic ally, One Fanatic Denise, for the heads up on that very, very cool band. From the Inward Eye album, we're going to listen to a track called Telepathic Butterflies. You should know, Fanatic, that Space Moth will be in beautiful cosmopolitan Los Angeles on October 16th at the Moroccan Theater. And now, it's Space Moth.

Fanatic. That was the Cramps doing I'm Cramped from Songs the Lord Taught Us, released in 1980. Sounds a little bit like the Busters track Bust Out. Fanatic before the Cramps was the Clash doing 48 Hours from their first album, which came out in 1977, called The Clash. Before that was Dorothy Masuka doing a track called Zoo Lake from a really cool compilation called London is the Place for Me, African Dreams and Piccadilly High Life. Came out on the Honest John's label. All anything on Honest John's is worth checking out, Fanatic. Fanatic before Dorothy Masuka was 1-800-MIKEY. Finally, we got a domestic release of 1-800-MIKEY. Music on the Goner label from the album In Yun. You heard the track Pleasant Morning. Before 1-800-MIKEY was La Butcherette's doing Demon Stuck in Your Eye from Cry is for the Flies. It came out in Ipecac Records in 2014. Fanatic before La Butcherette's was Lost Sounds doing Ophelia from the Lost Sounds record. Lost Sounds has Jay Retard and Alicia Trout both in the same band. Fanatic before Lost Sounds was Space Moth doing Telepathic Butterflies from the Inward Eye album. Again, they will be at the Moroccan Theater on October 16th in Los Angeles. It is a KCRW Presents event. Fanatic, we're going to finish the show with Joy Division from the Unknown Pleasures record, again produced by Martin Hannett, a.k.a. Martin Zero, unleashed upon the world in 1979. We're going to listen to Day of the Lords. Fanatic, thank you so much for tuning in. On behalf of me, Henry Rollins, your voice of choice, my brother and Sonic Jihad, Engineer X, and Engineer Amrock, we the Mighty Three, the superstars of MP. We are the Knights of the Friday Night. Hope you had a good time. Until next week, Fanatic, stay safe, stay healthy, and stay Fanatic.

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3: 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It's got variety, it's vibrant, it's alive. It's people come from all over the world to be here. We're the entertainment mecca for music, television, and film. I love the architecture, I love the history of LA. I can run into people that look different and sound different, and that intrigues me. And I want to learn their language and learn about their food and embrace other cultures, and you can do that. This is really a cultural mecca. It's such a cosmopolitan city. It's one of the best places on the planet. My name is Dutch Merrick, and this is my love letter to Los Angeles.
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4: 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I'm going to be playing some songs from my record collection, songs that I love. I've been doing this for a couple of months, and I've really been enjoying it. So thank you so much for listening. I'm going to start off with The Cramps from an album called Gravest Gravy. This was recorded in 1977 with Alex Chilton producing, and we've been very lucky that it was released this year. This is a song called TV Set. I love The Cramps, and I feel like everybody loves The Cramps, right?

0: This is Fred Armisen, and you're listening to KCRW. We started that set off with The Cramps, TV set from Gravest Gravy. After that was Frankie Rose, Manifest, from the new album Gila, just came out. After that was Babes in Toyland, Bruise Violet. Babes in Toyland, a band from Minneapolis. And Cat Bjelland is just one of my favorite singers ever, especially in Bruise Violet. She just sounds possessed or something. It's just, I keep listening to that song. I keep going back to it. The drums are so heavy, everything about it. The band I was in the 90s, Trenchmouth, we played with Babes in Toyland and became friends with them. And I just really, they're just one of my favorite bands. After that was XTC, Living Through Another Cuba from Black Sea. The drums in that are fantastic. And it sounds a little bit like it's a timbali, but I think it's a, I think that it's a snare with the snares turned off. And that run that XTC had, I mean, all of their music is great, but Black Sea and Drums and Wires, they're like these perfect albums. It's so weird. I think about XTC. Sometimes I walk around wondering, like, is there some version of a tour they could do? Is there anything they can do to, like, I just feel like I meet people who are XTC fans, and it feels like there's something unfinished. But yeah, Living Through Another Cuba. Great beat in that. What kind of a beat would you even call that? It's almost like, it's like a sped up disco beat or something, but it's still, so there's something kind of Latin sounding about it. After that was Harry Nilsson, Good Old Desk. Those are brilliant lyrics. I love those lyrics. And after that was Sex Pistols' Silly Thing from The Great Rock and Roll Swindle. I don't know how this happened, but growing up on Long Island, my intro to the Sex Pistols was through Great Rock and Roll Swindle. I don't know why. It's just like, because it was at a, this is pre-MTV, the only way we knew about albums was friends sort of playing them for each other, unless it was on the radio. And this wasn't on the radio, but this is what my friends knew. And Silly Thing is just a great song. All right, more music. Thank you.
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0: This is Fred Armisen, and you're listening to KCRW. We started that set off with VV Lightbody, a song called Dull Knife, and I believe that came out this year. After that was Pete Townsend, Stop Hurting People. I really like his sort of poetic talk singing in that song. After that was Brainiac, Vincent Come On Down. I really miss Brainiac. God, they were great. They were great live, way ahead of their time. The way that they wrote out their titles on this album is, you know, with the thing that we do now where, like, you know, some numbers represent letters. So for Vincent Come On Down, it's V1NC3NT, etc. And they're just, their use of synths was, at the time, just really, it was like a very surprising feeling, surprising sound. After that was Petra Hayden, Tattoo, from her album Sellout, which is an a cappella version of an entire Who album, the album Sellout, and it's just a work of genius. After that was The Selector on my radio. I always feel like I've got to have some ska somewhere when I put these sets together. It just lifts everything up. And that sound, the snare drum sound, which is similar to Living Through Another Cuba, you know, the XTC song. This one, I actually don't know. That might be a snare anyway. I wonder, but I think there is actual timbali on that. And then after that was Hugh Cornwell from an album Solo. Hugh Cornwell, the former singer of, or a former member of The Stranglers, one of my favorite bands. His strumming style, there's something about it that is so aggressive without using distortion, like this really percussive strumming style, either on acoustic or on electric, that I really, really love. And I remember in growing up, me and my friends would like watch VHS videos of The Stranglers, and we would just sort of pick it apart and, you know, wonder like what equipment they used, even what they were wearing. We were obsessed, I would say. And, you know, since then, I've gotten to see Hugh Cornwell solo a bunch of times. I mean, I've seen The Stranglers, but I've gotten to see him, and he does these tours sometimes where it's just him and a guitar. And to hear what I would consider punk songs played like that it's just really amazing to see and hear. Okay, more music.
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Terezinha deu, que deu no pira, e ficou sem nada a ter de seu. 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

0: This is Fred Armisen, and you're listening to KCRW. We started that set off with Elis Regina, a Brazilian singer. My mom is a big fan of Elis Regina, and I'm a big fan of Elis Regina. Some really great music, mostly in the 70s, I would say. After that was The Ramones, Judy is a Punk, and that's the mono version. And it was recommended to this show by Henry Rollins, whose show I enjoy so much. And I have to admit, sometimes I think, when I'm doing this one, I think, oh, I hope this is something that Henry Rollins likes. After that was Steve Gunn, Way Out Weather. And then I played Shellac, Mayor / Surveyor, from the album Dude Incredible. I think about Steve Albini every single day. He was a good friend of mine, and I love him and I miss him. And then I played the Guess Who, a song called These Eyes. It just sort of came up. I was just doing this list, and you know, Shellac is on there, and then this song just sort of appeared in my head. I just thought of that intro and that singing. What do you call that kind of singing? There's like, it's something specific to the late 60s, early 70s, very sort of crystal clear. That's the only way I can describe it. Someday I'll do a better job of describing vocal styles from different eras, because I feel like they, you know, like anything, they did change. After that, I played Circus Lupus, a band from Washington, D.C., a song called Cyclone Billy from the album Super Genius. And I've got some announcements. 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

0: This is Fred Armisen, and you're listening to KCRW. We started that set off with Prefab Sprout, When Love Breaks Down. I'm never sure what genre or what category I could put that band under. I mean that in a good way. After that, I played Husker Du, Could You Be the One? From Warehouse Songs and Stories. I love Husker Du so much. I could play them all day. I could listen to them all day. I can't get enough Husker Du. After that, Mary Timony, No Thirds from Untame the Tiger. I think that came out in 2025. When I played with the 8G band on Late Night with Seth Meyers, we had this closing theme. And that, you know, at the end of every episode, we'll play this theme. And I should have named it Mary Timony or something, because it's supposed to sound like her music. It's like a tribute to Mary Timony. After that, Lindsey Buckingham, Go Insane, from his album Go Insane. My favorite guitar player of all time, without a doubt. And after that was Sponge, the song Plowed. All right, more music.
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0: This is Fred Armisen, and you're listening to KCRW. We started that set off with Ricky Lee Jones, Lucky Guy, from the album Pirates. A really just a masterpiece of an album. I first heard Lucky Guy in a French movie called Subway, and I sort of then seeked out her music. After that was Gang of Four, Ether, from the album Entertainment. Then Les Savvy Fav, What Would Wolves Do, from the album Let's Stay Friends. I remember Sid from Les Savvy Fav talking about how they programmed that drum beat. I think there might be some live drums in it too, but he wanted it to sound like, even though it's in 4-4 and, you know, the accent is on 2 and 4, he still wanted it to sound unlike any other beat, like any other kind of regular beat. And I think they succeeded in doing that. Because I think that's often said, like, we're going to try to program something that's, you know, sounds unlike any other beat. And this really, there's something about the pattern that really feels like it's never been done before. So love that song, love that band. Then Tony Williams with a song called Fred. I didn't pick it because it's my name. I just really love this song. And Tony Williams is this incredible drummer. And I find his videos a lot. Like they'll just be on YouTube and he's just mesmerizing as a drummer. And this song felt like the right one to put on here. And then we ended the set with Quasi, A Case of No Way Out. All right, more music.
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This is Fred Armisen, and you're listening to KCRW. We started off that set with Dragonflies, a song called Slower. I like the repeated drum pattern in that song, and that's from an album that came out, I think, this month. After that was Ten Pole Tutor, Wunderbar, and this song comes more from my memories. I don't have it in my record collection, but I remember early MTV, they played this video, and it was really fun. I think they're on a ship. And the chorus was so catchy that I still think about it. And I found it. And Ten Pole Tutor, by the way, he sang, I think, one song on Great Rock and Roll Swindle, the Sex Pistols album. And this song is just as catchy as ever. After that was Janis Martin, Drugstore Rock and Roll. I've been listening to this podcast called A History of Rock Music in 500 Songs. And Andrew Hickey sort of explains, it's such a great podcast, and explains like the significance of this song and how it was one of the first ones that came from a sort of teenager's point of view, their experience with rock and roll, Drugstore being, you know, the place where everyone hung out. After that was Ornette Coleman, Lonely Woman. And then I ended the set with Fugazi, Five Corporations. Really, really great song from sort of like one of their later albums. I just feel like their catalog all the way through was amazing, Fugazi. So that's it for me. Thank you so much for listening. I really appreciate it. This is 89.9 KCRW Santa Monica, Los Angeles. 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

the Elvin Jones Jazz Machine on KCRW. Oops, got the headphones up a little bit too loud. Possible feedback. Elvin Jones Jazz Machine, the title track of their album Remembrance, the piece written by Pat LaBarbera, who did the tenor and soprano sax on that work, and Michael Stewart doing the very nice soprano sax solo in there. And of course, Elvin Jones doing the drums. Just before that, we had John Hassell and Brian Eno. A new album on EG Editions Records. It's called Possible Musics, and that was the Delta Rain Dream, John McLaughlin from a very nice new best of album, The Unknown Dissident. Remember when there were dissidents? Phew, what a different world 1980 is. The air is better on the west side on KCRW. My name is Deirdre O'Donohue. I will be here with you all night long.

Modern Jazz, woo, by some guys who do it real well on KCRW. That's Weather Report from the live album they put out earlier this year entitled 830. That was by Dia and the Boogie Woogie Waltz Melody. A real nice waltz melody just before that. George Shearing and Carmen McRae teaming up on a new album called Two for the Road, and they are a classic too. And Jean-Luc Ponty from his new album Civilized Evil, piece called Once a Blue Planet. Isn't it true that jazz is just where it's at for the new sounds and new rhythms, new melodies, the exciting cutting edge of music? And you'll find it here nightly on KCRW, usually from about 10:30 on. My name is Deirdre, and I do it from 2 a.m. on every Saturday night, 2 to 6 a.m., looking for the heart of a Saturday night. Sadao Watanabe went back home recently. He went to Japan and performed live at Budokan. Out of that came a double album called How's Everything? Sadao Watanabe, live at Budokan on KCRW.

Jeff Beck on KCRW doing some real jazzy guitar work there. Jan Hammer doing the keyboards and drums from the new album There and Back. Jeff Beck. Just before that, Frank Zappa and Captain Beefheart teaming up on the Bongo Fury album, recorded live at Armadillo World Headquarters in Austin, Texas. Quite a place. They sang Carolina Hardcore Ecstasy, and it was Napoleon Murphy Brock doing the saxophones, and Sadao Watanabe tootling away on his saxophone just before that. A new album recorded live at Budokan called How's Everything. We listened to Nice Shot. And this is the heart of Saturday night, a special show on KCRW. My name is Deirdre O'Donohue. We got another 2 hours together. It's 6 minutes before 4 a.m. I guess it's officially Sunday morning now, isn't it? We'll have to call it that. I mean, if you're still awake, what are you doing if you're still awake? 450-5183. The number to let me know why your eyes are open. Oh, Deirdre, you silly girl. Button in the wrong place. Here comes John Lee and Jerry Brown. Chasing you about. Someone chasing you about?

Robert Margaliff and Malcolm Cecil, the names of those two fellows teaming up on their synthesizers on KCRW from a Once Upon a Time album entitled Outside. The piece was Time Wise. Dry Jack, a very exciting quartet, I am informed they are from Kansas City. I'll hope that that's true. It's the Lamb Brothers, Rich and Chuck, Rod Fleeman doing that nice guitar work, and John Margolis, drums and percussion, the title track of their most recent album, their second, Whale City. Tony Williams, an exciting drummer from Joy of Flying, doing Going Far, and John Lee and Jerry Brown with Chaser.

A tidbit from Kevin Ayers on KCRW from his album Confessions of Dr. Dream. Two goes into four. Zbigniew Seifert, just before that, a man who left this plane and went elsewhere far too soon, from his first album on Capitol, The Way to Oasis. Ursula Dudziak, ooh, Future Talk, yes indeed, By Myself, the name of that Future Talk piece. Keith Jarrett, along with Jan Garbarek and Polly Danielson, from the album Belonging, Long As You Know You're Living Yours. And Joe Farrell from the new one, Sonic Text. The piece was The Jazz Crunch. My name's Deirdre. We've got 20 more minutes together until next Saturday night. I think the ghosts are arriving.

Ron Carter a delicious new album. It's called New York Slick, but I don't know. I don't think slick's the word. He's got Art Farmer, J.J. Johnson, Hubert Laws, of course, on flutes, Ken Barron doing the nice piano work there, and Billy Cobham on drums. That song called Aromatic. Whew. Nice work from Ron Carter. Just before that, Thelonious Monk, Monk's Dream, the album, Baya the Tune, and Tom Waits with The Ghosts of Saturday Night. The ghosts are departing. It's about 3.5 minutes, 2.5 minutes before 6 o'clock, when it's time for Country Liberation. We'll slide on out of here with a little piece from the Hooterall album, Howard Wales and Jerry Garcia. I hope to see you again next Saturday night, come Sunday morning. My name's Deirdre O'Donohue. 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

Johnny Roger in a pickup has a packet on the horse. Sees a docker with a bucket just to take it in a ticket. Silly Sally is tally with the crackers in the alley. She's a smacker and a whacker with dally with a slacker. Sally keeping in a locker little packets with a docker. Jolly Roger looking pretty, just a sucker for a shocker. Jolly Roger in a pickup

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0: 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Tastes sweet, but it's danger. 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

loved you. And for me, what we had was real. And it mattered to me.

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3: I'm Windsor Johnston with these headlines. President Trump is once again promising American adults $5,000 checks if Republicans retain control of Congress. In a video posted on Truth Social this morning, Trump repeated the pledge from the Oval Office. Later today, the president will travel to Ohio. He's set to rally Republicans just weeks before the November midterms. The stop comes after his appearance in Mobile, Alabama last night. The U.S. Coast Guard says it's searching off the coast of Nantucket for a missing jet carrying six people. The aircraft was traveling from Bermuda to Boston. Officials say the FAA lost contact with the plane early this morning. I'm Windsor Johnston, NPR News in Washington.

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1: I'm Janae Schrallen at the world famous Comedy Store. 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
3: I'm Janine Herbst with these headlines. With just weeks to go to the midterm elections that will determine which party controls Congress, President Trump is on a multi-day campaign swing. He holds a rally in Ohio today, where days ago, 1,400 people were laid off from a truck factory. At least six people are dead in Russian attacks on Ukraine, damaging its northern bridge. Russia says that bridge is used for military logistics. This follows Ukrainian strikes in western Russia that injured several people. And Southern California is under a dangerous, long-lasting heat wave, and the National Weather Service has issued heat warnings for several areas. I'm Janine Herbst, NPR News.

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1: It's a big news moment for the country and, of course, here at home. 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
1: I'm Janine Herbst with these headlines. The G7 is releasing 100 million barrels of oil from its reserves immediately to try to ease higher fuel prices. It will last for the next several months. This as jet fuel, gas, and diesel continue to rise. President Trump heads to Ohio today, part of his campaign rally trips to traditional Republican stronghold states. Yesterday, he was in Deep Red, Alabama, this just weeks from the midterm elections that will determine control of Congress. And officials in Dubai say an attack on a pilot by a co-pilot on a flight from Dubai to Tel Aviv this week was an attempted terrorist attack, though the motive is still under investigation. I'm Janine Herbst, NPR News.

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3: Welcome to The Treatment. I'm Elvis Mitchell. And my guest, the writer Paul Fisher, has, I think, an affinity for writing about the history of popular culture in a way that makes it feel vital and exciting. His books are really a ton of fun to read. One of my favorites is A Kim Jong-il Production, which is a book about a kidnapping and the movie business and a totalitarian regime and their escape from that totalitarian regime. And his newest book also takes a look at the way movies have affected us. It is an incredible history of probably the last 60 years of filmmaking. The book is The Last Kings of Hollywood, Coppola, Lucas, and Spielberg, and the Battle for the Soul of the American Cinema. Paul, thanks so much for being here.
4: Thanks for having me, Elvis. It's my pleasure.
3: And you really do have an affinity for taking the way history and popular culture intersect and then treating it kind of like a suspense novel.
4: Thank you. I think all of these books kind of started with a hook. I know it sounds very kind of 1980s Paramount high concept to me, but I'm always kind of like, how can I take, popular culture, but kind of pitch it in a way that my dad would want to read about it if it was a Hudson Booksellers at the airport kind of thing. You know, how do I give somebody a way in? And so they kind of come in this, like, you know, either a true crime rapper or this kind of like, you know, friends take on the world rapper. I think just because that offers someone a way in to maybe take an interest in that first book's case, North Korea, and this book's case, you know, there's a fair bit of kind of contract chat and owning your own financial future chat. And, you know, I open with like Jack Warner and the Paramount decision and all this stuff. So how do I make a layman interested and also keep it fresh enough for someone like you or a film buff who already knows kind of the broad strokes of some of this stuff?
3: Well, I think you do a great job of that here by just starting off with the accident that almost killed George Lucas and explains a lot about who and what he is.
4: So, I mean, for people who aren't familiar, he's George Lucas in high school when he was young, kind of loved cars, loved fast cars, wanted to race cars. And he has this car crash in his senior year of high school, I think, where he nearly dies, should have died. And not only does it scare him off car racing, so he has to find something else that he's passionate about, but it's sort of, you get the sense from the way he talked about it over time that it gave him, you know, as many survivors have, a feeling of, well, I must have survived for a reason. I must make this count. I must do something big and important with it. And obviously you can kind of trace from there to a filmmaker who a lot of his success, I think, for someone who, by his own admission, hated writing, hated directing, kind of hated every part of it other than sitting at an editing table, had that conviction to be so uncompromising to push this stuff through. That's another thing I wanted to do with kind of all three of these guys is, again, give you a way into understanding, I guess, the level of ambition and self-confidence and ego, not necessarily in an unhealthy way, without, you know, becoming a pop psychologist either.
3: It's the truth. We're talking about demythologizing the mythic with my guest, Paul Fisher, whose new book is The Last Kings of Hollywood, Coppola, Lucas, Spielberg, and the Battle for the Soul of American Cinema. I mean, I think it's interesting because that kind of focus that you're talking about exists in all the books, but especially here, these guys who are really the most at home when they're doing this thing. And it's interesting because you, at the beginning of the book, you walk us through Lucas going to Warner's, basically what's the beginning of a changeover, the end of an era, him going into the studio the same day that Jack Warner is leaving for the last time and walking through all the departments, just wanting to be someplace where he could work by himself, because at that young age, even he realized he basically had no social skills. And then being taken over to the only production going on in the studio, which is this kind of mad swirl of activity and an improvisation being led by this person who was the wave of the future. And it's interesting because you like these points where one era is ending and another is beginning. That's a way to sort of bring people into it. Because that, we should say, that filmmaker whose film he was thrown onto was Francis Coppola doing a musical for Warner's for which he was completely unsuited. But that film was Finian's Rainbow. But it sets up who these guys are in a way I think that's really kind of vital, because also other people talking about them. You have George Lucas meeting Walter Murch, who was as influential in that era as anybody, and how Lucas basically kind of formed a compact with Walter Murch the first day they met. I mean, I think your interest in these way, the people that these guys connect with, is fascinating too.
4: You know, I've been lucky enough to work on a few film sets. I went to film school. I wanted to be a filmmaker. I realized I didn't have the magic to be a great filmmaker, kind of bumbled away from there. But there's a lot of stuff about the experience of making films, or the life of filmmakers or screenwriters or producers or whatever, that is about, you know, your friends and the crew and the people you collaborate with and the people you can count on. And it was kind of a natural thing with this because, you know, Coppola kind of approaches stuff like it's family. Spielberg, especially in that time period, you feel, as someone who is looking for a home and family. And Lucas is someone who even his friends, you know, will make jokes about, oh, George made half a dozen friends at USC when he was 21 and he decided that was it and he didn't need any more. And so those people are important. You know, Walter Murch is one of those people where if you're a film person who likes that era, you know Walter Murch, you know he's a genius, you've read in the blink of an eye, you know all this stuff. But again, if you're my dad or the layman reading the book, then I've got an opportunity to introduce you to this guy who's got skill and talent and wisdom and perseverance, but we maybe don't know him as widely because it doesn't say directed by Walter Murch, you know. And that applies to, be it Kathy Kennedy or even people who will forget, the writers, the John Meliuses, the Melissa Mathesons. You know, if you're living through that period, they're all starring players in this community. And I wanted to kind of honor that. And then, you know, that famous house on the beach that Margot Kidder and Jennifer Salt had, where people would come and hang out and they would make meals and people connected there and met people there. You know, Easy Riders makes a big deal of the probably very truthful part of that house that was skinny dipping and drugs and hanging out and, you know, kind of promiscuous lifestyles. But the people I was sort of interested in was, oh, well, you know, Marty and George and Steve, they're not doing any of that. They're sitting stone cold sober in their clothes in the sand. And all everybody's saying is, like, look at how pale they are, because they never leave a screening room or an editing suite. And Francis is up in San Francisco with kids and a Porsche and debt and all this stuff that's so different from kind of straight down the middle, kind of sex, drugs, and rock and roll. And they're the most influential guys. So it's kind of like, okay, how do we reframe all of this?
3: I mean, they're all observers. I mean, that's something you make very clear in the way you write about Coppola and Lucas and Spielberg. It's almost like watching the entire world through cameras all the time anyway.
4: Yeah, I was talking to Lorraine Brennan, who is Martin Scorsese's first wife, who had never spoken to anybody before me. So I felt very lucky and kind of trusted.
3: And that's amazing that you got her. That's incredible.
4: But talking to her, she kept repeating this thing of, oh, well, you know, Marty really, you know, he had to make it before he was 30. And I kept going, why 30 though? And she couldn't really explain it, but it was this mixture of, you know, it's the late 60s. So you're either in your 20s or you're decrepit and old. And it really felt like they felt that way. But it also felt like after 30, I've got to get a job and I got to live a normal life. And I have no idea how to do any of that. And they were all like that. You know, Steven Spielberg is a guy who like jumps into a television directing contract when he's 22 years old and immediately starts lying to people that he's actually 21 because he has this idea of, I've got to be a director before I'm 21. No one cares, but it's so important to them. You know, and it's very relatable to, I have filmmaker friends, you know, who are like, if I'm not making Citizen Kane by 28, then I might as well be dead. And you're like, or, you know, be Sean Baker, be Ava DuVernay, where you've made 12 films before anybody even notices you're alive because you're practicing your craft. But I think bound into that need they have is also this thing they accidentally perpetuated, which is this myth of kind of especially male genius of, you got to come out of the gate fully formed. And that's something I also want to touch upon with this, which is these guys did not come out of the gate fully formed. as desperately as they might have wanted to feel they were.
3: We will take a break and talk more about ambition with my guest, Paul Fisher, whose terrific new book is The Last Kings of Hollywood, Coppola, Lucas, Spielberg, and the Battle for the Soul of the American Cinema. It's a treatment. There's more to come. Stay with us.
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3: Welcome back. It's The Treatment. My guest is writer Paul Fisher. His new book is The Last Kings of Hollywood, Coppola, Lucas, Spielberg, and the Battle for the Soul of American Cinema. He will be doing a personal appearance at Roman's Bookstore in Pasadena on April 20th. So to make sure I got that plug in there before we went any further. What's interesting to me about the book, Paul, is that the women really live in this. And not only did you get Lorraine Brennan, but you also, there's a lot about Melitha Matheson, who's really the linchpin who holds this entire era together. At some point, she intersects with all three of these filmmakers. And we should say, like all these guys, she had no interest in screenwriting, and she was kind of floating along. But there's so much kind of a maelstrom, this kind of gravitational force that these filmmakers create, that just by being around them, she gets a chance to realize a dream she never had for herself.
4: Yeah, and as a writer, you love what's complicated. Anytime you're dealing, you kind of stumble upon something and you're like, ooh, this is not black and white. I don't have any clear answers, but it feels like life. You know, that's kind of the good stuff. And Melitha Matheson was one of those people where, for me, you think, okay, well, she's this great screenwriter, was a very private person because she was a private person to some degree, and because she was a woman. We don't have all the stuff that's written about John Milius or about, you know, all these other screenwriters that Joe Esterhaz, these people that were like, oh, they're big personalities. They were influential. And so I thought, okay, she's part of this generation and I should write about her. And then on top of the writing, you're like, oh, she has a long, long relationship with Francis Coppola. And then she marries Harrison Ford. And, you know, she's kind of everywhere. And in the same way that you talk about George Lucas walks into Warner Brothers when Jack Warner leaves, Melitha Matheson is also kind of in a certain kind of Los Angeles family, going to a school in Burbank that's a Catholic showbiz school, where the kids talk about, oh, you'd wait for the bus and you'd see, you know, dying Walt Disney waiting for his chauffeur across the way at the studio. And so has also lived through this kind of stuff, but has also a very complicated life because she's 18 when she meets Francis Coppola and they start a relationship that makes you feel very uncomfortable, but that also you speak to people and you read her words and you speak to family and friends and they go, you know, it kind of worked for both of them. And Coppola is also the guy who tells her you should write and you have a talent for writing, and she sustains him in some way. And then Eleanor Coppola, who's married to Francis Coppola, who is a very creditable artist, at the very least in her own right, is also at home raising children, sustaining him in that way and having her own kind of demons about, oh, I'm now living the stuff I sort of resented my mother for doing, but I don't know how to escape out of it. And so on top of that idea that, oh, these guys are looking to create the creative ecosystem, but to them that means getting a warehouse and hanging out with the bros and sharing screenplays without realizing the ecosystem is also these women who kind of toil in the shadows, supporting them every time they have a struggle. It felt worthwhile writing about Melitha Matheson and people like that within those ecosystems, but also because it kind of complicates just all of them. You know, it complicates how you think of someone in a way that is interesting and truthful. I talk to people about Coppola. Well, they'll go, I'm reading your book, and on page 111, I love him. And on page 113, I want to smack him. And on page 117, I love him again. And on page 120, I don't understand him. And that's where you go, okay, I've done my job because I've made these people full rather than kind of shortcuts and shorthands.
3: It's the treatment. We're talking to somebody who's apparently still nostalgic for Quibi. My guest is the writer, Paul Fisher. His new book is The Last Kings of Hollywood. I just find this so interesting, Paul, just because there is a kind of somebody in all these books, especially here, these people who are kind of aware of the long view, the big picture. In its weird way, it's Lucas, because he is the person who actually finally ends up kind of growing up. He is a 180 from the person we meet at the beginning of the book by the end. Coppola and Spielberg are still in some ways pursuing still these kids who don't quite know how to talk to other people, who live through the movies, who basically come alive when there's something on the other side of the camera in front of them, and still have these movies that they've been wanting to make since they were kids in some way. And Lucas is this person who's become the kind of person he made fun of at the beginning of the book.
4: You always get this tickle whenever you come across a real, like a human being at a time in their life where you go, anything you fight in yourself kind of comes back to you as fate, unless you accept it. And George Lucas is one of those people where, you know, you start the book and he's a young, very cool, very hip guy who's like, I'm making abstract mood poems and I hate narrative and I hate the cigar chompers and I don't want to work for any studio and I hate the mainstream and I'm a filmmaker the way a toy maker is a toy maker. 15 years later, he's Irving Thalberg. He's the guy hanging over the director going, I make the decisions. I pay the bills. You know, George Lucas, for someone who really has just made a lot of money making films for children and then gone off and lived his life without really bothering anybody, gets a lot of hate from people who feel entitled to those films for children and to what he should or should not have done with all that stuff. And there's just something tragic and compelling and moving and human about meeting that guy when you think, oh, you probably would have hated yourself at 40. But that's how life goes for all of us. And they all have that in different ways at the beginning, but kind of lack of self-awareness. Spielberg is someone who, in his own words, wants to be like, not for himself, but for being like everybody else, because he feels so different. And then he kind of finds his groove and his swing when he realizes, oh, actually, I understand what's in everybody else. I understand the fears and the dreaming and all of that stuff. I can tap into that no matter how different I feel. And Coppola is someone who thinks of himself as, I'm a novelist, I'm a theater maker, I want to work with people, it's all collaborative. But part of him wants to be Louis B. Mayer, and part of him just wants to be, you know, at a craps table risking everything because he wants to feel that thrill of rolling the dice kind of thing. But you're right. Lucas is the guy who, again, starts his life wanting to race cars, and filmmaking is almost like an interlude to other things. But at the same time, he's the guy who can see it more clearly than anybody else, who can tell you in the late 80s, early 90s, we're going to have AI actors. We're all going to have little niches of like, if you like horror films, you'll go here. If you like something else, you'll go there. It's all going to come to your house on a disc or through the airwaves. Saw it very, very presciently, even though he was the one guy who was very happy to turn his back on filmmaking the second he didn't need to actually stand on a film set at 6 a.m. anymore.
3: I can't leave you without talking a little bit about how what became Apocalypse Now is really kind of this accretion of details, like it's almost like a piece of chewing gum picking up whatever it lands on. I mean, there's you go into great detail about this actor named Steve Canali, who ended up being a regular on Dallas, by the way, who is a big influence. He's a kind of a wannabe actor in those days who John Milius meets and gives Milius so much detail that he basically should have been credited as a co-author on the film.
4: If I think War in Vietnam, so much of it is informed about films, including Apocalypse Now. And it's a film made by a bunch of guys who never went and don't know what it was like. But you know, they get stuff through this guy, Steve Canali. Like, John Milius likes to shoot guns. He goes to a shooting range. There's this guy who's there, who's just come back from it, and he's got stories. And Milius is like, I'm going to pump all of this from you to kind of paint this fantasy in a way that is grounded. And I'll take the stuff that I need and don't need. And I love the life of that film because it's so tapped into their psyches, right? Like, it starts with John Milius, this guy who's at film school, who's, you know, an upper middle class boy who's just come back from this kind of prep school in the Colorado woods that he talks about as if he was living in the wilderness. and he can't go to Vietnam. And that was his dream, was to go, he says, and he can't go because of the asthma. But everybody who meets him is like, I'm pretty sure John wouldn't have gone. And so he latches onto this thing, and then Lucas latches onto it because he's like, oh, you know what I love? I love the Battle of Algiers and Doctor Strangelove and black and white stuff. And so we're going to make it as this kind of mockumentary satire. We're going to film some of it in Vietnam with the troops, and we're going to film some of it in the rice field in Sacramento. And you're like, that makes no sense. How are you going to do this? And then it comes to Coppola, and this is my favorite bit of it that makes even less sense than anything else, is Coppola picks up this thing and goes, I have money, I have clout, I've just made Godfather 2, I can do whatever I want. I want to have income streaming in from something I own. I'm going to take this thing that Crazy John Milius wrote, that Lucas tried to push him to make just the darkest mockumentary satire ever. And you know what I see? I see Rambo. I see a fun, big Vietnam action film blockbuster that I can make really quickly. It's going to have a few set pieces and movie stars, and it's going to make me super rich. And there's nothing at any point in any of the drafts that suggests this is anything other than a harrowing, awful time at the movies. But he decides this will be, you know, essentially my Star Wars. This will be my mainstream blockbuster that will make me rich because I will own it and the teenage boys are going to love it. And it'll bring me all this money. And then, of course, the second he starts working on it, being Francis Coppola, it becomes bigger and it becomes weirder and it becomes about his own personal life. And it becomes about the process rather than the end result almost. And it becomes one of those ventures where he almost needs to flirt with bankruptcy to pull it together and make it. And it just has all these different lives where you're like, oh, imagine if we had George Lucas's Apocalypse Now. I don't think we would have had George Lucas's Star Wars. And what does Coppola do after Godfather 2? And what would this film have looked like and that film would have looked like? And it's a nice reminder of, like, you know, the film you see on screen has 28 lives before it gets to that point. And some of them are very, very different. And their filmmakers' careers could be very different.
3: Well, I can't thank you enough for doing this, Paul. My guest, who has made me rethink the career of Steve Canale and will make you watch Dallas in a very different way, is the writer Paul Fisher. His new book is The Last Kings of Hollywood, Coppola, Lucas, Spielberg, and the Battle for the Soul of American Cinema. Paul, I can't thank you enough. Thanks for doing this.
4: Thank you so much, Alex. I enjoyed it.
2: I interviewed author Paul Fisher earlier this year about his book, The Last Kings of Hollywood, Coppola, Lucas, Spielberg, and the Battle for the Soul of American Cinema. I guess they won. A couple of weeks ago, the three kings celebrated.
8: Live from NPR News in Washington, I'm Janine Herbst. The architect of Tennessee's lethal injection protocols is stepping down from his position. From member station WPLN in Nashville, Mariana Bacayao reports this comes after a second botched execution this year.
9: Frank Strada helped design the state's new execution process after a 2020 review found that Tennessee had not properly inspected the drugs it uses to put people to death. Strada came to Tennessee from Arizona, where he oversaw three botched executions similar to Wednesday's. Krista Pike did not die after receiving two full doses of pentobarbital. Usually, just one dose is considered lethal. Pike's attorneys say she is unconscious and on a ventilator at an area hospital following Wednesday's botched execution. For NPR News, I'm Mariana Bacayao in Nashville.
8: President Trump is taking his midterm campaign swing into more competitive territory. NPR's Franco Ordonez reports Trump will visit Ohio after stops in Republican-dominated states.
10: The president is traveling to Vandalia, Ohio, to support Republican Senator John Husted, who is facing a tight race against Democratic former Senator Sherrod Brown. Brown is seeking a comeback after losing his Senate seat, while Husted is a relatively new incumbent. He has served in the Senate for just 2 years after being appointed to fill the seat vacated by J.D. Vance when Vance became vice president. Ohio could offer an early test of how Republicans in swing states navigate Trump heading into these midterms. They can either embrace the president and use his ability to energize the Republican base, or create some distance from him to appeal to more moderate voters. Franco Ordonez, NPR News, The White House.
8: 5 Palestinians were killed in an Israeli airstrike on a home in Gaza City early today. NPR's Anas Baba reports it's the latest Israeli attack despite what's supposed to be nearly 1 year of a ceasefire in Gaza.
11: Inside St. Porphyrius Church, mourners gather around the bodies of 56-year-old Maisa and her 35-year-old daughter Maria. The women were part of a small community of Palestinian Christians who had survived Israel's attack on Gaza for the past 3 years. They were killed just after midnight by an Israeli missile strike on their building. Gaza's health ministry says 3 others were also killed, a female university professor, her mother, and a young man. Christians' leader in Gaza estimate only about 400 Christians remain in the territory, down from around 1,000 before the war. The Israeli military did not immediately respond to NPR's request for a comment on the attack. Anas Baba, NPR News, Gaza City.
8: And you're listening to NPR News from Washington. Major League Baseball's divisional round of playoffs gets underway today with games in 4 cities. In Milwaukee, the Brewers face the San Diego Padres in a matchup that raises questions about how much a team's payroll determines its ability to compete. This is a labor dispute brews with Major League's pitching a salary cap. Chuck Hornbach has more.
12: The Brewers had the best record in baseball during the regular season, despite having the smallest market size and a payroll in the bottom half of major league clubs. The Padres' payroll is in the top third, but Milwaukee fan John Mattis says his team can win the best of 5 series because it has more heart and manager Pat Murphy.
13: He does something right with those guys. I mean, he's got the right attitude. He leads them well. He does good things with them.
12: The possible salary cap and the competitive balance between teams are expected to be controversial issues during a potential labor dispute after this month's World Series. For NPR News, I'm Chuck Quirnbach in Milwaukee.
8: The Supreme Court opens its new term Monday and will hear cases on religion, bans on semi-automatic weapons, climate change, immigration, and election law. The opening case Monday will center on climate change and whether state and local governments can sue energy companies for allegedly deceiving the public about the damaging effects of fossil fuels. One of the biggest cases so far is on religion, over whether taxpayers should fund religious schools that refuse to admit LGBTQ students and parents. I'm Janine Herbst, NPR News in Washington.
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15: From KCRW, I'm Evan Kleiman, and this is Good Food.
16: The street food of India is where all of the cultural, regional, religious, dietary differences are sort of set aside, where these street vendors are creating food for everybody, rich, poor, vegetarian, non-vegetarian, Hindu, Muslim, Buddhist, whatever have you. You know, it's a country of 1.5 billion people, and in a city like Mumbai, where 20 million people, you know, walk out for lunch simultaneously, if you're not the best in class, so to speak, you're not going to make it. You know, you've got to be amazing at what you do.
15: Calling your book number one best Indian cookbook in the world sets the bar pretty high. But chef restaurateur Meherwan Irani is pretty convincing. In his debut book, he isn't trying to offer a definitive guide to Indian cooking. Instead, he gives us the food he loves to cook and eat, the street snacks he reveres, family dishes, and the bold, spice-driven flavors that have shaped his restaurants. He's the chef behind Chai Pani and the founder of the spice company, Spice Walla. Meherwan, welcome to Good Food.
16: Oh, thank you. It's a pleasure to be here. And it absolutely does live up to the name, doesn't it?
15: I'm not going to touch that. You were born in London, but you moved to India with your family at a young age, where your mom ran a bed and breakfast that catered to Westerners. Why did your family relocate to India?
16: They were both originally from India. But when my dad was young, his father moved to London, you know, just to sort of make his way in the West, so to speak. And when my dad was young, he moved with him. But once they got married, they both decided they wanted to move back to India. My dad was losing his eyesight around that time. He had a congenital disease that essentially took his eyesight away completely. And it was easier for my mom to care for him in a larger family type environment in India than it would have been by themselves in London.
15: So let's move to when you actually moved. You finished college in India and you started looking for MBA programs in the States and you wound up in the University of South Carolina. Take me through that time and your transition to California.
16: Right. So moving to Columbia, South Carolina, I mean, that was actually more of a culture shock than moving from England to India in a funny way. I mean, my experience of America up to that point, I've been watching movies, right? And you kind of see the big cities of New York and LA and San Francisco. And then I show up in South Carolina and I kind of go like, where are the skyscrapers? Where's everybody? Where's the hustle and bustle that I automatically associated with America? Where's Hollywood? But I settled in and into the great, you know, culinary mecca of the time that was Columbia, South Carolina. And of course, I'm being facetious right now. But there was an interesting place that ended up being one of the best places for me to land. It was comfortable. I wasn't immediately lost. Southern hospitality is a thing. I was just taken in by so many wonderful people and families that, you know, all the way from giving me a place to land and sleep when I first arrived to welcoming me into their homes as I became friends with my college mates and also became sort of part of the community there. But it was also the place where the first inkling of, okay, there's something wrong with Indian food in America, and I'm talking about in the early 90s, really started to germinate as I sort of looked around and started eating at Indian restaurants, which were typically your, you know, buffets and strip malls with the, you know, what you can imagine sort of being the real stereotype of Indian food back in the early 90s. That was my experience. And the culture shock of going like, well, wait a minute, where is all this glorious food of my culture that I grew up, the regionality, the street food, the homestyle cooking, just none of that's represented here. Whereas I could go around the corner and, you know, go to an Italian family style restaurant and feel like that was more authentic to that country to a certain degree than any Indian food experience I was having in South Carolina was. But I'm grateful for landing in South Carolina, even though I ended up moving to San Francisco, because I really felt like I established some roots there. And when I came back to the Carolinas, it felt like coming home.
15: And it was while in the Bay Area that you had the realization that Americans would really love the Indian food that you were longing for.
16: Oh, right. Yeah. So here I'm in California and I discovered this little chaat house, Indian street food store in Berkeley off of 4th Avenue. It's called Vic's Chaat House. The moment of epiphany I had was sitting there, I'm eating on styrofoam plates in a warehouse with a giant Rubbermaid trash can in the middle of the room with complete chaos and nobody standing in line and indecipherable instructions of where to pay and how to get your food. And I'm looking around and the room is full of Americans, full of white people loving it and lining up for hours to get in. And that's the epiphany. I said, wait a minute, here's all the proof I need that this genre of food, Indian street food, that if I were to try to describe it to somebody, they'd shake their heads and go like, well, that would never work in America. But here I was surrounded by people that were loving it, looking at me when I took my friends here and go like, well, I had no idea that Indian food was like this.
15: But you didn't immediately decide to become a restaurateur. It took time for that idea to germinate. And when the moment arrived, I understand that you wrote the menu for Chai Pani in one night.
16: Yeah, the moment, you know, the moment comes when it's supposed to come. And this particular moment happened to be right in the depths of the Great Recession of 2008, 2009. The business I was in at the time, which was high-end residential second home real estate based in golf course communities, completely crashed. I knew I was going to be out of work in about 2 to 3 months. And looking around, I was at a loss of what I was going to do next. And I remember having a conversation with Molly, my wife, as we were driving back from Myrtle Beach, where her family is, and kind of like, now what are we going to do? And she said something that was, you know, just literally one of the

0: consequential conversations I've ever had. She said, your whole life, you've kind of done what makes sense, what's sensible, you know, to support a family. What if this is an opportunity for you to just do whatever it is that you wanted to do, not something that you felt like you had to do? It didn't immediately occur to me that I wanted to open a restaurant, but the question sat with me for days and weeks. And I don't know how it happened, but one night we're in bed reading together, and I think it was about 11 o'clock, and Molly was about to fall asleep, and I just sat bolt upright. And I said, I think I know what I want to do. And I said, I want to open a restaurant, an Indian street food restaurant, not just any restaurant. And after Molly's initial reaction of complete shock, she's like, that's the last thing I thought would come out of your mouth. We sat up late into the night, and I wrote the more or less almost the entire menu that night. And if you walk into Chai Pani today, close to 78% of what's in the menu is still pretty much what I wrote 17 years ago.
1: I love that. So the phrase Chai Pani, tell us what it means and how it's used in India, and then why street food, why you feel so strongly that street food is the gateway into Indian cuisine.
0: I'll answer the second part first because it's top of mind. I think street food isn't just the gateway into Indian cuisine. It's the gateway into the India today, India culture today, modern India today. It's the most egalitarian cuisine of India. And what I mean by that is that, you know, traditional Indian cuisine is hyper-regional. I mean, think of India as Europe, right? And you'd never confuse Spanish cuisine with French or with Italian, even though there are certain Mediterranean similarities. Similarly, while Indian cuisine has a lot of, you know, through lines, you still never would confuse cuisine from Gujarat with that of Kerala, with that of, you know, Tamil Nadu. So to pick a cuisine of India, and we're starting to see that happen more and more where chefs are opening restaurants that are very regional. But generally speaking, to open an Indian restaurant is almost sort of meaningless. Either you're opening a North Indian Punjabi style restaurant and calling it Indian food, or it's some weird hodgepodge of cuisine from all over. But the street food of India is where all of the cultural, regional, religious, dietary differences are sort of set aside or overcome, if you will, where these street vendors are creating food for everybody, rich, poor, vegetarian, non-vegetarian, Hindu, Muslim, Buddhist, whatever have you, because that's the only way it'll work, right? Is you've got to be able to take care of everybody. And that's why I love street food. And I also feel, for that very reason, it's not bound by tradition and not bound by somebody's definition of authenticity. It's malleable, it's innovative, it's born of necessity, and it has to be delicious. You know, it's a country of 1.5 billion people, and in a city like Mumbai, where 20 million people, you know, walk out for lunch simultaneously, if you're not the best in class, so to speak, you're not going to make it. You know, you've got to be amazing at what you do. And that's why I love it so much. It just, to me, represents everything that to me is India, at least the India that I love today. Loud, raucous, communal, off the moment, ephemeral in a sense. Like much of the street food, you have to eat it the minute it's handed to you. Otherwise, it just literally will fall apart, some of the dishes. And then the Chai Pani is also really, you know, has deep roots in Indian philosophy. Chai means chai, which is tea in India. It comes from the Chinese word for tea, cha. But it's done as this sort of brewed milky concoction that's really strong and served in small shots, almost like a little cortado or like a little espresso shot. And then pani means water. And the two are put together because when somebody comes to visit you, a guest unexpectedly stops by. Well, in the South over here, we might offer a glass of sweet iced tea. In India, you offer a chai pani, a glass of water and some chai, and usually some small snacks with it, the kind of snacks that actually you'd find on the street. So it's also became a colloquialism for going out to eat a small snack on the street, like little, almost like bar hopping or having tapas or little pinchos in Spain. It's between coming out from work and going home, you might go out and have some chai pani with some friends after work.
1: I love that so much. And it's so interesting because it just makes me think of Italian coffee culture.
2: Yeah.
1: That throughout the day, just stepping out, the pause.
0: Yeah. A friend once described chai as he said it's a moment passer. You know, a time pass, as they call it in India. It's you pass a moment with a cup of chai and then you go back to whatever you're doing.
1: Yeah. So talk to me about the galaxy of chats and why chat shouldn't be confused with other street food.

0: Great question. There's street food is a category, and then within it there are different subgenres. And the one that's the most fun and exciting to me is the subgenre of chaat. And chaat literally means to lick your fingers. So it kind of gives you an indication that you're eating with your hands. And it's crunchy, crispy, multi-textured, multi-temperatured. Sometimes you'll have hot and cold components mixed together. And sweet, sour, salty, tangy, all of these things at once. So, a classic example of a chaat that sounds insane but is the most delicious thing you've ever had is pani puri. Imagine a Ritz cracker that's suddenly puffed up like a little UFO and hollow inside, right? And crispy and crunchy, like really, really crunchy, crackly almost. And the vendor pops a little hole in it with his thumb with this practiced move without shattering the whole thing. And then he stuffs it with like little nibblies inside, some boiled chickpeas, some boiled green or white peas, maybe some mung bean. And then he dunks the whole thing into this sort of almost like a barrel of ice cold tamarind water that's sweet and sour. And then right after it, dunks it also into this minty, spicy, we call it tikka pani, means it's like a green mint water almost. And then he hands it to you. And in the 10 seconds that you have before this thing just melts in your hand and falls apart, you pop it in your mouth and you crunch down through the outer shell, and that liquid water explodes in your mouth. And you get this literally this wave of sweet, sour, tangy, refreshing, cold water bursting in your mouth. And in there are the wonderful earthy mud, little peas and beans that sort of like, sort of cleanse the palate and sort of finish the whole thing. How do you invent something like that? How do you
1: It's
0: describe it to
1: crazy.
0: somebody?
1: I think it's one of the top five great foods of the world.
0: It absolutely is. And all chaat is of that sort of that ilk, of that style. It's meant to delight, and it's meant to be fun. It's not just food. It's meant to just, literally titillate, tantalize, and of course, have a party in your mouth.
1: That's totally what it is, a party in your mouth and cooling at the same time. So, do you have a particular chaat recipe for beginners, people who are just starting to get their footing cooking with Indian spices?
0: Yeah, absolutely. I mean, the bhel section of the menu, BHEL, bhel, and one of the most popular Indian street foods is bhel puri. It's sort of the Indian equivalent of a street salad, but instead of like leafy greens, it's fun, crunchy bits. I mean, almost like a Chex Mix salad, right? And a bhel puri, it's puffed rice, which you can literally get at the grocery store in a cereal box, and these chutneys that are a big part of chaat, tamarind chutney and green chutney, which are available everywhere now. I swear to God, I think Whole Foods carries tamarind chutney. And a recipe for green chutney, it's as simple as making a vinaigrette at home. It's a very easy thing to do, or like a chimichurri or a pesto at home. And then you take this puff rice and you toss it with crispy, crunchy bits, like little wheat crackers and little crunchy, crispy chippy noodles. And I add in diced onions and cilantro and maybe some green chilies if you're adventurous. And then you toss it with these tamarind chutney for the sweet sour and the green chutney for sort of that herbaceousness. And again, it sounds crazy, but it's just this delightful, bright, lovely snack that you can whip up in minutes. And there's a whole then, sort of subculture of that. You can make it with corn, you can make it with green mangoes, you can make it with green apples, sweet potatoes. Just get your bhel on however you want to. And then the other only other category that I really encourage people to play around with is fritters. Pakoras, bhajia, the tater tot type fritters in the book, because you make this batter, and which is if you know how to make pancake batter, you can make this batter. It's really not complicated. And then you can unlock a whole world of crispy fried things that are just so delicious to serve at tea time or at parties.
1: You have a butternut squash and green bean coconut curry that just seems perfect for fall. And one of those dishes that probably gets better as it sits in the fridge. Why is this recipe a good example of how you like to cook at home?
0: I'm a lazy cook, and I don't. I really believe that most people don't cook, not because it's technically hard. It's a lot of work, and I'm all about just making dishes and putting dishes on my menus and at cooking at home that just are easy, that are multi-purpose, that kind of bridge that gap between something that has those Indian through lines and flavor profiles in it, but also is not like, oh, we're cooking Indian again for dinner, you know? That recipe, I mean, there's so many ingredients in there where I'm like, point out the Indian piece of it, other than maybe the turmeric and a little bit of garam masala, right? It's like, what's so Indian about this, right? It could be from any culture. And that's how I like to cook, is dishes that capture the best of all worlds. Once upon a time, people would say, well, isn't that fusion? I'm like, no, it's the best of where I am, the ingredients that are available to me, the what I like to eat, the way I like to cook. And why can't we constantly move forward with the way we conceptualize dishes? And you said the magic words. You can make a big batch of it, and it holds really well, and it gets better. So, you know, you're cooking not just for one day, but you're cooking for many days. It also freezes really well.
1: Marwan, it's been such a great conversation, and it's really a lovely, exciting, enticing book.
0: Oh, thank you.
1: That was Marwan Irani. His new cookbook, written with Jamie Feldmahr, is called Number One Best Indian Cookbook in the World. Find a recipe for his butternut squash and green bean coconut curry on our website, kcrw.com/goodfood. Craving Indian food? After that conversation, I don't blame you. Coming up, Khushbu Shah goes in search of deliciousness and a deal at LA's last standing Indian buffets.
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1: Welcome back to Good Food. If you want to experience abundance in this lifetime, head to an Indian lunch buffet. Those are the words of food writer Khushbu Shah, who's here to talk about this underappreciated culinary niche, a combo of deliciousness and generosity. This is her first in a new series we're calling Value Meal. Hi, Khushbu.
4: Hi, how are you?
1: I'm good. I have to say, as much as I love Indian food and as much as I eat it, I've never eaten it from a buffet.
4: You've never been to an Indian buffet?
1: No.
4: What?
1: I think maybe because I always feel like my appetite just doesn't do, I don't get the most value from a buffet because I don't have a huge appetite.
4: Oh, that's so interesting. But I think it's also more about how much you can sample. You know what I mean? You don't have to take a huge amount of anything.
1: That's true.
4: You know, it's fun to be able to eat through 20 things at once,
1: oh my
4: right?
1: God. So what made you want to write about them?
4: You know, I have a soft spot for the Indian buffet. I feel like it's how so many people, you know, especially non-Desis, non-South Asian, were introduced to Indian food, you know, because it's this affordable way in. Again, it's a way where you can try a number of things that perhaps you've never had before. You know, then you figure out what you do like, what is maybe not quite, you know, to your palate. You know, I've found now that they are dying out. You know, they're a rare breed these days. It's shockingly hard to find an Indian buffet now when I feel like they used to be ubiquitous.
1: I think COVID really did damage to them because to do a buffet well, you have to have a number of people moving through it.
4: Yes. Volume is the key to it, right? And you know, once the office workers sort of left and then they just never came back either, you know, even though the world reopened, the buffets themselves have not necessarily reemerged. Yeah.
1: Now, do you have memories of eating at them when you were growing up, or is it something you discovered when you moved to LA as an adult?
4: Oh, no. Even my family loves, Indians also love an Indian buffet. Listen, it's a deal. And it's variety. You know, there's a lot of options, which is really nice. So it's always kind of the frustrating part about going to an Indian restaurant as someone who is Indian. You know, your meals, traditionally at home, our meals are composed of multiple components. There's a dal, there's a vegetable, often two vegetables, there's raita, there's chutneys, depending on what it is. But if you were to order all of those components sort of separately at an Indian restaurant, it can add up quite quickly. And this is where the buffet is really fun. And then, you know, if someone likes butter chicken, they can eat all the butter chicken they want. If someone prefers to eat more dal and rice, like, they're happy too. Everyone's sort of happy at the buffet.
1: Yeah, no, really, really good points. Okay, so you highlighted three of your favorites. Let's start with Jaipur.
4: Jaipur is just a couple blocks away from the Apple Pan, which is very fun. And it's this restaurant that's been around for 30 years, which I love. And it's had a lunch buffet since it's opened. And I love that the plates are kept warm. There's kind of this really grouchy sign by the plates that remind patrons not to waste food, which I appreciate. And to always use a fresh plate also. And, you know, it's got a really nice array of stuff. There's like a beautiful tandoori chicken. I had a gorgeous velvety sag that they make, you know, super fresh from scratch. Sag is spinach or a mixed greens, but I think they use just spinach. If you like cream spinach, actually, you'll be a fan of sag. And they had something that I had not seen on any other buffet, which is this beautiful fresh salad of cucumbers tossed with mint and cilantro, lemon, and some spices. And it's really, there's like a really nice fresh element. Most Indian buffets will have some sort of a plate of raw vegetables of some sort, like raw onion, perhaps raw tomato slices, raw cucumber. That's very common with Indian meals, especially North Indian meals, which is what a lot of these buffets specialize in. But I had never seen this cucumber salad before, and I'm about to steal it for all my dinner parties. Yeah.
1: And I understand they are very generous with the naan.
4: Oh, yeah, they'll drop beautiful, pillowy, hot naan, like fresh from the tandoor, right to your plate. So it's not sitting on the steam table, sort of, you know, like gently wilting. It arrives, yeah, super piping hot. And they'll, you know, fill the basket as many times as you might need. But you get pretty full pretty fast.
1: Then there's Abhiruchi Grill. In Palms.
4: Abhiruchi Grill is cool because they also have a lot more South Indian options too. It's a really fun mix of North Indian and South Indian options. And so it's got a different variety than you might find at other buffets. I went on a Friday, and apparently Friday is the day to go. That is the day they drop like the deluxe buffet. And so it's a couple more dishes than they normally do. And then they offer proteins beyond chicken. So if you want goat, you want lamb, you want things like that, that Friday is the day to go. So they had a gangura dal, which is a South Indian lentil dish made with pigeon peas. They had a rava khichdi, which is a really wonderful, comforting dish made from semolina and vegetables. They had a sabudana banda, which is one of my favorite dishes, and I've never seen it on a buffet ever, which is this beautiful tapioca fritter. And then they had malai kofta, which I also wish was on more buffets. It's a North Indian specialty. It's so delicious. It's these little fritters of paneer and potato that are then sort of simmered in a really wonderful creamy, you know, sort of tomato sauce. They had a beautiful chicken tikka masala. And then what was also really fun about this is that every single diner then gets their choice also of a plain dosa or a masala dosa. So a masala dosa is a dosa that arrives. Yeah, filled with that spiced potato filling. So you get one dosa and it's a reasonable size, you know, not those table long dosas that you sometimes see at South Indian restaurants. It's a normal size dosa. You get one. If you want an additional one, it's another $2, but it's lovely. It comes with sambar. It comes with coconut chutney. Yeah, it's a really wonderful delight to have in the middle of the day.
1: And I haven't asked you yet about prices. How much is the Abhiruchi Grill buffet?
4: So on Tuesday through Thursday, which is the non-deluxe buffet, but I think it's probably still quite generous, it's about $18.99. And on Fridays, they raise it to
1: $22.99. Wow, what a deal, though.
4: Yes. And, you know, you can really take as many plates as you want. I saw a gentleman, a table over. I ended up speaking to him because I was so impressed. He was quite the buffet pro. He had three full plates in front of him. And he had his AirPods in, and he was like watching YouTube videos and crushing lunch. And he told me that he was a tech worker from India who worked at a company just down the street. And he has been coming to lunch at Abhiruchi Grill every single day for 2 months straight now. And that's amazing. How much he loves the food.
1: That is amazing. And finally, we have India's restaurant in East Hollywood.
4: Yes. So India's restaurant It feels like you're kind of out of a time machine. I love it. You know, there's art on the wall that's like just slightly crooked. You know, there's kind of faded signs that also remind you to take a new, you know, plate every time you go to the buffet. But they have a ton of really fun options, especially on the weekends. So they do a lunch buffet every single day. But on the weekends, they do what they call a champagne brunch, which is that you just get a drink with your buffet, which can be a glass of bubbly. But if you're not someone who drinks champagne, it could also come with like masala chai or a soda instead. It's one of the most diverse dining rooms I was in. It was like such a fun cross-section of Angelenos. I think maybe because it's in a more residential area, it's sort of in that Silver Lake, Los Feliz kind of border zone. And so, you know, I saw a father and son dining together. I saw a group of women like catching up after what seemed like a very fun weekend for this crew. There was another woman in, you know, in another booth that was dining with her novel. And I was like, that sounds like such a lovely way to spend a Saturday afternoon. There was a couple, you know, just clearly on like a cute little lunch date. This is the brunch to bring, or the buffet to bring your vegetarian friends too. It definitely had the most options and the most interesting options, but also plenty of protein if that's what you're looking for. There was goat, there was not only tandoori chicken, there was chicken tikka and chicken tikka masala, but they also have gorgeous slender samosas. Not the really super big ones that you tend to see in restaurants. These are thinner in style, but I like the crust to filling ratio on them, and they bring them piping hot constantly to the buffet. They're very popular. But they had a really gorgeous shahi paneer, which is, you know, the soft cheese cubes and this really lovely creamy sauce. They had this baby eggplant dish that was in this very tart and tangy sauce that was so delicious. I went back 3 times for it.
1: Wow.
4: They had a boiled potato and bell pepper dish that's like tossed in spices. So it's drier. It's not creamy, saucy, but also really delicious. And they made a really beautiful dal makhani, or kind of that like black dairy dal. One of my favorites personally. And it was also lovely. And, you know, they're a place that also drops, you know, fresh naan to the table too, which is really nice. Yeah.
1: Wow. I have been missing out.
4: You really have. I cannot believe you've never experienced the Indian buffet. We absolutely need to go. Yes.
1: Well, you have definitely tantalized me this time. Thank you, Khushbu.
4: Thank you.
1: That was Khushbu Shah. Her story on Indian buffets is the first in her value meal series. Find her picks and follow along on Good Food Substack. 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In a minute, an acclaimed Lebanese chef and cookbook author shares the family recipes he grew up on. Stay close.
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1: 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I'm Evan Kleinman. In a world of displacement and movement, food is often the way we carry home along with us. For UK-based chef Jad Youssef, the flavors of Lebanon are inseparable from family, memory, and identity. In his new cookbook, Lebnani, Youssef shares stories and recipes from his childhood and the traditions that have shaped him as a cook. The result is an intimate portrait of Lebanon told through the dishes that bring people to the table. His new cookbook is Lebnani, a journey through family, food, and the flavors of Lebanon. Hi.
2: Hi, Evan. How are you?
1: I'm great. I'm so happy you were able to join us. It's an absolutely beautiful book.
2: It's a pleasure for me to be with you tonight. I mean, it's 8:30 now here in the UK.
1: We appreciate you recording at this time. In the opening paragraph of your book, you talk about growing up in Beirut during the 70s and 80s. So in essence, correct, your entire childhood took place against a backdrop of war. There was no stability. I would imagine that family and food became really important for comfort. Would you share a bit about that time for you?
2: Of course. I mean, it's a time where you never, you know, forget it. It travels with you all the time, wherever you go, bad and good memories. I mean, people often imagine that if you grow up during a war, that's all what you remember. But as a child, life still goes on. You still go to school when it's open, because sometimes there was, you know, school shut, no electricity, or when you play in the street and look forward to meals. So food became something very, very grounding. Even when there was uncertainty outside, there was always a table, family and meal. So my mother and father had an incredible ability to create warmth and normality. So kitchen was like as a sanctuary for us.
1: I love the story of Manayesh Jibne and the local community oven. Could you share it with us?
2: I mean, this is something because I'm the youngest child. We are six siblings, and always in Lebanon, the youngest one had to always to go to the communal bakery, you know, in the neighborhood. For us, breakfast, it's what shaped, especially in Lebanon, it's what shaped the day. And Manayesh, it's a ritual for us, you know. It's all over Lebanon. They know what's this all about. So was this one of my favorite childhood memories. Families would prepare the dough and toppings at home, then take everything to the local community oven. The baker knew everyone. So I would stand in the line with the neighbors chatting while the bread's baked. I remember standing outside sometimes. I was like 11 or 12 years old with my mother. You could smell, you know, the za'atar with sumac before you even reached the bakery. And I was carrying like trays covered with the cloth, waiting my turn. By the time the Manayesh came out, I would usually tear off a piece before we even got home. And it wasn't just about the food. It was a daily like social gathering. Everybody knew everybody. So that's something I miss. And sometimes I even try to recreate it here in the restaurant.
1: Mm. For many of our listeners, Southern Lebanon will be familiar to them through headlines about conflict and displacement. You write that your family's story begins in the South. Can you paint a picture of your memories of that part of Lebanon and why the area is so important for the country?
2: Sure. I mean, when I think about the South of Lebanon, I think about olive groves, fig and pomegranate trees, and villages built, you know, into the hills. Life moved at different pace over there. So people worked the land and cooked what they, you know, what they grew. So the south is incredibly important to Lebanon because so much of our agricultural heritage comes from there. Many of the recipes in the book started in those villages long before, you know, they reached Beirut.
1: And is there a particular dish that you feel is really emblematic of southern Lebanon?
2: There's a few, but the one which is always connects to me and to my families over there, it's kibbeh banadura, or tomato kibbeh. This is exactly the kind of dish that tells the deeper story of, especially the south of Lebanon. It's a dish which is comes from the land, what you grew up. It's a mixture of herbs and that brings the freshness and the balance and the sweetness of the tomato. So it's like a humble dish, but it's full of flavor and history.
1: And what does it look like on the plate?
2: It's like spread on the plate. It's very simple. And it's just a mix of tomato, fresh herbs, and a brown burgul wheat. And it's full of extra virgin olive oil on the top. So there's nothing fancy about it. It usually comes in a large platter in the middle of the table. And then we have all the warm bread. And then we just, you know, dig into one large dish, all the family.
1: Mm. So outside Lebanon, of course, hummus has become the ambassador for Lebanese food. And I love how you talk about it in the book. You say that it's not a garnish or a filler on the table. It's a dish that commands space, presence, and respect. For you, what is the right balance of tahini, lemon, and the chickpeas? And of course, how do we get that crazy smooth texture?
2: With the hummus, it's everything. It's the whole package. It's starting from soaking the chickpeas overnight, choosing the right, you know, chickpeas, because if you know, chickpeas comes in different sizes and weight. So we measure it actually in millimeter. So you have the 7 millimeter, the 9 millimeter, and the 12 millimeter. That's the size of the one chickpea. So we use the right size, soak it in the water, cook it properly the next day. I don't throw the water when cooking the chickpeas. I just keep, you know, that stock, the aquafab, you know. So it has to be good quality tahini, the right balance of the lemon juice, and the right balance of the garlic. As well, your machine plays a big role, you know, when blending. So if you have a good one, that it will help you with the nice, nutty, grainy hummus as well at the end.
1: So, you know, like many of us, I think I could just eat nothing but meze. And yes, there's a whole menu of meze that we are all used to seeing in restaurants. But there are some that really are very home-based. Could you share, and one of them is the kibbeh banadura that you already spoke about. But could you talk about another couple meze that we should make at home that would be unusual for us to see it in a restaurant?
2: One of them, it's the ful akhdar, which is it's a fresh whole green broad beans when it's in the season. So it's just sauteed with the extra virgin olive oil, garlic, fresh coriander, and a lot of lemon juice. And it's topped with caramelized onion on the top. And we always finish, you know, with a squeeze of extra lemon on the top, because we Lebanese love lemons a lot.
1: Are the fava beans still in the shell? Do you cook the pod, or are they out of the pod?
2: No, we cook everything. The whole pod with the shell from outside. So that's why when they are in the season in the spring, which is it's 2 months here in UK, but it's like 3 months back in Beirut. So they soft and nice. So we just cut them into like small pieces, and we saute them with extra virgin olive oil. So they become so soft, and it's so nice when you eat them with you dip with all the olive oil and the lemon juice with the pita bread.
1: So let's talk about that lemon thing. It's really clear. I mean, eating Lebanese food and also reading through this book, how much the cuisine just embraces the lemon. Can you talk about that a little bit, how it affects the overall palate of Lebanese food?
2: I mean, lemon is absolutely like the central to Lebanese cooking. It's like the heartbeat. So it for us, it lifts everything. So we use it in salads, in marinades, fish, vegetables, potatoes, soups, almost everything, even in the soups. I mean, we have, I think, 3 kinds of soup in the book, and we always finish that soup with a squeeze of lemon. So Lebanese food should feel like vibrant and alive, and lemon gives it that energy, actually.
1: I know that you feel that hummus has kind of, in a global context, has overshadowed other dishes of Lebanon that tell a more deep story. Could you share one of those dishes that you feel does tell us a deeper story about Lebanon?
2: Hummus, you know, it means a lot to Lebanese cuisine. It's like the front door, but when you want to come inside and explore the whole, it's like when you want to explore the whole house, there's a lot of dishes offered there, which is, you know, as good as hummus dish itself. So we have one dish, which is like, we call it actually back at home, the king of the meze, which is the kibinaye. It's like a lamb tartare, raw lamb tartare. So it's a fillet of lamb mixed very fine with burgul, basil, marjoram, spring onion, and fresh chili, and a lot of extra virgin olive oil with it. So this dish, it's always one of the meze dishes when we eat back at home.
1: When your family all gets together, how much time is spent talking about food?
2: I mean, we always talk... We always talk about food. I mean, we wake up in the morning and then we say what we're gonna eat today. What's for breakfast? And then you finish breakfast and then what's for lunch? So this is usually when I go visit my family. It's constant, you know. It's always like we finish the breakfast and my mom asks me, what you gonna have for lunch? We finish lunch, or what we gonna have for dinner? Someone is always asking where the tomato came from, whether the kibbeh is as good as, you know, my mom or my grandma. Sometimes we even argue about we argue about the food. So it's constant. I think it's how we connect, and it's our way of showing, you know, love and hospitality, I guess.
1: I love that. Thank you so much for spending time with us. We really appreciate it.
2: Pleasure. Thank you for hosting me.
1: That was Jad Youssef. A warning to all who pick up his book, Lebnani: have ingredients ready to make hummus so that you have something to eat while browsing the pages. It will definitely make you hungry. We've got a recipe for his kibbeh panadura, aka tomato kibbeh, on our website. It's at kcrw.com/goodfood. The Market Report is on deck. Stay close.
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1: I'm Evan Kleiman, and this is Good Food. It's that time when we check in with Jillian Ferguson to find out what our local chefs are shopping for at the farmers market this week in Southern California.
4: This is Jillian Ferguson with the Market Report. Late summer and early fall is when Alvaro Batista returns to the farmers market with his fresh dates. Alvaro grows 7 different varieties at Bautista Family Organic Date Ranch in Mecca in the Coachella Valley. And he's become so popular that he can hardly keep up with demand. Hi, Alvaro.
5: Hi, good morning, Jillian.
4: Good morning. So your dates are undeniably famous here at the market, but I understand you're reaching a much bigger audience now online as well.
5: Yes, it's been amazing, great, and beautiful at the same time. This season, I don't know, too many customers are talking about it, and online sales that got crazy. We can't catch up. I mean, it's taking like 2 or 3 weeks in order to get to the end of the line or something.
4: Fortunately for us, you still have all these varieties here at the farmers market, so people can come in person and order them. Just remind us how the magic is made. You are up there hand pollinating these dates throughout the year. You're climbing up on ladders. Tell us about that part of the story.
5: Yes, before everything blossoms, everything blooms, before the dates come out, we first have to dethorn the palm tree fronds. So in order when the new dates come in, you don't poke yourself with, because they're sharp and dangerous. And they're like almost venomous. So you don't want to get stabbed with those. And then, yeah, of course, you hand pollinate. You put a paper bag over the dates in order for them to get fully get pollinated. Yes. And then, of course, you have to really take care of them. Put the bags for the birds. And when you harvest them, you got to be the most careful with the soft ones. The other ones, the deglenors, you can do work with them, throw them like for a slingshot or whatever, and they never go bad or they don't get damaged, but the juicies do. Yeah, so that's why.
4: Okay, so let's talk about all these different varieties. You've mentioned the juicy juicies. Those are the medjools, the kadrawis, the halawis.
5: Also the honeys.
4: Also the honeys, yes. And when you take them home, they are, as you say, juicy juicy. But you have this whole other world of dates that are drier. Tell us about those ones.
5: To start, the sahiris are nice and chewy, almost like, also like honey. They taste a bit like honey, but you really have to work on it, like chew like 20 times or so in order to get the flavor out of them. And they do keep forever out of the fridge or fridge. The deglenors are just like a rock. Like say, those you can really use with a slingshot, or they don't damage at all. And those, a lot of people travel with them because they definitely will never go bad.
4: Yeah, my kids actually prefer the drier ones. I know you and I have our own favorites, but, you know, it's very personal, I think, what people like.
5: It is. It is very personal. That's why I say it's there's a date for everybody. So we have different 7 different kinds, and hopefully there's one for you.
4: And last year, the season was pretty short. What can we expect this year?
5: Yes, it was very short. But this year, I think, is one of the best years. It looks like we got plenty for the, hopefully, till May.
4: Okay, well, we will hope that your online fame does not clean us out before May. Thank you, Alvaro, so much.
5: Thank you.
4: That was Alvaro Bautista, part of the family behind Bautista Family Organic Date Ranch in Mecca. You can find him on Wednesdays and every other Saturday in downtown Santa Monica, at Hollywood and Studio City on Sundays, and Torrance on Saturdays. 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It remains hot and sticky this weekend in Los Angeles, but that does not deter Steph Chen from turning on her oven. Steph is the pastry chef behind Sugar Bear Bakes, and she's a tireless supporter of farmers. She's here at the Santa Monica Farmers Market every single week. Hi, Steph.
6: Hi, Jillian.
4: So despite the weather right now, it is actually fall. And here at the market today, we're seeing a lot of fall ingredients. The yaya carrots are back from the garden of course, the dates are back. We were just talking to Alvaro. I understand you have a cake that includes both these ingredients.
6: Yes, my carrot cake is a carrot, pecan, and date cake. It features 5 farmers from the Santa Monica Farmers Market. 7 hot dates is one of the ingredients. I love their dates. They're the most beautiful candied jewels you can put in a cake. I also add in Sonora from Tehachapi Grain Project. This week I can start putting in carrots from Garden of, which I'm obsessed with. They're delicious. I also grab my citrus from Garcia Organics and I candy the citrus for kind of like a really nice topper. And then I grab my eggs from Mike and Sons.
4: Amazing. So let's kind of walk through the different components of this cake. I've seen raisins in a carrot cake before. What made you reach for dates?
6: Yeah. So raisins are very polarizing. I love raisins, but not everyone does. So I think a really nice alternative and unique twist to a carrot cake is to add some dates in it. And once you bake them, they kind of add to like the delicious flavor of, you know, complementing the pecans that I put in also with carrots. And then also they get like really jewel-y and like nice and sweet.
4: So what variety do you use?
6: I use the medjools. They're like the perfect kind of juicy consistency and perfect for chopping and adding into anything.
4: I spent a few years working as a baker and I learned how quickly dates can clump together when you're cutting them with a knife or, you know, trying to chop them in a blender. What's your hack for keeping the pieces distinct when you chop up your dates?
6: Yeah, that's a really great point. So the key is to sprinkle flour on top of your dates and then you chop them up. And so when you actually put them in, you do a, like a light toss. I'll toss it in my Sonora flour from Tehachapi Grain Project and I'll then toss it in the batter. And so they don't just all kind of sink to the bottom or stay on top.
4: And let's talk about the carrots. Do you prefer a fine grate or a chunky grate?
6: I love a fine grate. I think that just kind of allows for the cake to be more uniform once you cut into it, and it really just adds to the moisture.
4: And you mentioned citrus. Is that just going on top of the cake, or do you use zest as well?
6: I zest my citrus into the cake batter, and then for the topping, because, you know, a great way to finish your cakes at home or anywhere is to include the ingredients that you have inside your cake. So I will top with additional citrus that I will peel and candy separately. And that kind of goes on top of the cream cheese buttercream.
4: Mm, awesome. Thank you, Steph.
6: Thank you so much.
4: That was Steph Chen of Sugar Bear Bakes. You can place an order and check out her work at sugarbearbakes.com or follow her on Instagram. She is at Sugar Bear Bakes. For the Market Report, I'm Jillian Ferguson.
1: 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My thanks to the Good Food team, Jillian Ferguson, Laryl Garcia, and Elena Shackin. As always, we want to thank our engineers, Michael Stark, Nick Lamponi, and Hope Rush. I'm Evan Kleiman. Will it ever be cool again? I'm turning to my stacks of tinned fish for easy dinners. Be well, and I'll meet you back here next week for an all-new episode of Good Food.

0: Scheduled to speak until 7 o'clock tonight, but the crowd is already gathering at Vandalia Butler High School. Trump is stumping for the incumbent Republican Senate candidate John Husted, who's in a tight race with former Ohio Senator Sherrod Brown. Husted was appointed by Governor Mike DeWine to fill Vice President J.D. Vance's Senate seat in 2025. The president is sure to tout his economic accomplishments tonight, but with low approval ratings and many Americans still reeling from high gas prices and other economic struggles, it's unclear if his message will resonate with voters and help carry Husted over the finish line in November. For NPR News, I'm Jerry Kenney in Yellow Springs.
1: There are new details in the investigation in the mid-air attack on board a commercial plane from Dubai to Tel Aviv earlier this week. NPR's Kat Lonsdorf reports the United Arab Emirates, which is leading the probe, has deemed the incident an attempted terrorist attack.
2: Investigators in the UAE announced that the Fly Dubai co-pilot who carried out the attack mid-flight assaulted the captain of the plane using what's called a crash axe, a lightweight emergency tool stored in the cockpit to break through panels or jam doors in the event of a crash. Investigators said the attacker then tried to seize control of the plane's flight mechanisms. The plane had 174 people on board, many of whom are Israeli. Israeli officials had already deemed it an attempted terrorist attack. Emirati investigators have now agreed. Both the pilot and co-pilot are alive and being questioned, and the investigation is ongoing. Israel has said the attacker is from Oman, although that has yet to be confirmed by Emirati, Saudi, or Omani officials. Kat Lonsdorf, NPR News, Tel Aviv.
1: The Food and Drug Administration has closed its investigation into this year's Cyclospora outbreak, the largest on record in the U.S. NPR's Matt Bloom has more.
3: In the update, the FDA confirmed its inspectors found the parasite in two places in Mexico. A drainage ditch at an iceberg lettuce farm used as an independent grower for Taylor Farms, and inside a wastewater tank at their processing facility. It remains unclear exactly how the contamination took place, but the agency says the evidence supports a strong link between the lettuce and nearly 13,000 cases. Taylor Farms blamed the contamination on an independent grower it says is no longer a part of its supply chain. The FDA says it'll now continue some response activities to help prevent future outbreaks. Matt Bloom, NPR News.
1: And the FDA says more than 12,000 confirmed U.S. cases were tied to the recalled lettuce. This is NPR News.
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4: 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I'm Ann Litt, and you are listening during the only weekend of KCRW's fall fundraiser. 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And guess what? We will actually end the fundraiser. What's most important to me, at least on a Saturday afternoon, and really to all of us here at KCRW, is bringing you the music, the stories, the news that you count on. And what's most important to me is sharing new music with you, old music with you, just sounds that are going to make your weekend better every single weekend. And here's a sound. Let's get into the music. A sound that made my week better was finding out on the 50th anniversary of Stevie Wonder's Songs in the Key of Life, which happened on Monday, that there were four unreleased songs that never actually showed up on the album. And to my ear, they're as good as anything on the album. So let's get started. 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

0: Have you ever donated?
1: Well, I bought a hat, and it's one of my favorite hats. It's like the brown with the black.
0: Yes.
1: That's one of my favorite hats. Nice. So when I want to like have a fresh beard and go on like a date, I usually wear that hat. Yeah.
2: I love that hat so much. And actually, that guy's right. It is the best hat we've ever had. I know that sounds totally weird, but it is true. So kcrw.com/give, we've got all kinds of great merchandise at kcrw.com/give if you would like to take a thank you gift. By the way, my name's Ann Litt, and you are listening during the only weekend during KCRW's fall fundraiser. And we are coming to you. We are working on a major challenge, $250,000. And if we can make it to $250,000, we'll actually get $250,000 from the Parenchio Foundation. It's a wonderful, amazing opportunity for KCRW and an amazing opportunity for you to participate in that. If you're able, if you're not able to go around, please take a pass, not a problem. But perhaps you're getting really excited for the first game of the NLDS coming up at 1 o'clock. Highly recommend you watch the game, keep the game on silent, and listen to KCRW, listen to the show. Got a lot of great music ahead for you this afternoon. And in fact, we just heard something brand new in that set. It was from an artist called Matt Keen. It's Candy Crush. Just heard this for the first time yesterday. Some really nice stuff. Jungle, the song Sunshine, and Leon Bridges. His album is Happiness Anytime. I played the title track for you. It just came out this past week, and it was produced by the folks from Jungle and Stevie Wonder. Lost Tracks, Back to Life here on KCRW.

0: Well, this is the latest from Bonobo. You know, new music is just more abundant than it's ever been. And KCRW DJs, we all take great pride in digging for you and sharing what we generally think is worth you hearing, including every single song playing this afternoon on KCRW. 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
0: Well, thanks so much for listening on this Saturday afternoon. And speaking of new music, I want to get back into the music. 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I will continue to play new music for you, including something I picked up yesterday, which was Bandcamp Friday. And it's something new from Father John Misty. So check it out. Let me know what you think. I'm kind of into it, but let me know. KCRW.

0: You're listening to 89.9 KCRW. Welcome to Saturday Afternoon. I'm Ann Litt, always getting weekend music started for you on Saturdays, starting at noon. And, you know, we go all afternoon and into the night, and really all weekend long. Coco Roco closing up that set, the Anomi remix of a song called Da Do Da. Adrian Young, boy, Feel the High Life, such a good track from his latest album. He's out on tour at the moment. Dolly Parton in the set. We paid a tribute to Dolly Parton a few weeks ago after her passing, and I believe that show's still archived at KCRW. I'll have to find that and put the link for you. I opened my show with 2 hours of some of my favorites of Dolly's. That song is one of them. It's called The Bargain Store, the title track from that album. And Father John Misty is back with new music called The Expanded Universe. So we're in the middle of our fall fundraiser, and I always say there's nobody better to talk about what goes on at KCRW and what our needs are as it relates to you and Fund Drive and all that good stuff than our president, Jennifer Farrow. So I'm going to let Jennifer take it away.
1: 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This year has thrown a lot at us. It's a reminder that the institutions that shape your daily life are not a sure thing. And yes, that includes KCRW as you know it today. 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
5: I always say, if you Shazam a song on KCRW, you have to at least give them the credit, give them a little bit of funding. 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
0: Half your playlist? I thought we made all of your playlist. Thank you so much, all of the great folks who have donated in this drive. You know, $250,000, I just want to say, might sound like a very unapproachable number, but it is actually really doable for us. So here's the breakdown. We know that if just a portion of you who are listening in right now, enjoying the set, boosting your Saturday afternoon with music, if just some of you made a donation, not all of you, but if some of you who can donated $20 or $32 a month, we would be able to end this thing before you know it. I mean, no promises, but we would be back to business as usual, you know, before Monday morning. So we wouldn't have to keep dropping songs and stories and all of that to ask for your support this fall. That's what we want for you, especially y'all. Election season, we have all of the information for you. We've got the real information. It's sort of, we're not bringing you, you know, hours and hours and hours. We're hitting the highlights. We're hitting the important pieces for you. KCRW's complete broadcast. So think about making that donation right now if you are able. I'm Ann Litt. 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And Phoebe Bridgers is back with new music. It's actually the end title credits to a new film. Tell you about that in a moment. But right now, music from Phoebe Bridgers on KCRW.

0: It's Remy Wolf wrapping up this hour of the show. This is KCRW Santa Monica, Los Angeles, KDRW Santa Barbara, KCRI Indio Palm Springs, KCRU Oxnard Ventura, and KCRY Mojave, NPR for Southern California, a community service of Santa Monica College. 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
4: Live from NPR News in Washington, I'm Janine Herbst. With a month to go to the midterm elections and control of Congress at stake, the economy is high on voters' minds. This as the labor market wobbled a bit last month as employers only added 29,000 jobs, well below forecasts of around 84,000 jobs expected to be created, and sending the unemployment rate slightly higher to 4.2%. For Black people, the unemployment rate is growing up to a full percentage point to 7% month over month, according to the Labor Department's monthly jobs report. White House economic advisor Kevin Hassett.
5: It's definitely a cause for concern, and it's something that we're studying very closely.
4: The unemployment rate for all other races tracked by the federal government, Asian, Hispanic, and white, fell during that time. With just weeks to go to the elections, President Trump is now on a campaign rally swing, including in traditional Republican stronghold states. Today, stopping in Ohio. Yesterday, he was in Alabama. And the Republican-controlled Georgia Election Board has asked the Justice Department to investigate and intervene in the state's election system, with voting set to begin October 13th. NPR's Frank Langfitt has more.
6: In the letter earlier this week, Georgia Election Board head James Mills said the state system is easily compromised and urged the Justice Department to pressure the Georgia Secretary of State to oversee installation of a software patch to eliminate security vulnerabilities. He also urged the DOJ to prohibit use of certain voting machines. The Secretary of State's office dismissed the demand. Quote, "People who are serious about election security don't inject chaos in the 11th hour," a spokesperson told Georgia Public Broadcasting. The call for federal intervention comes as polls show Georgia Democratic Senator John Ossoff well ahead of his opponent, Republican Representative Mike Collins. Frank Langfitt, NPR News.
4: Cornell University says an outside counsel will investigate the school's handling of a sex assault allegation against seven students in 2024. New York's Governor Kathy Hochul had been calling for an independent investigation. A county prosecutor reopened its investigation after the woman making the accusations filed a civil lawsuit. NPR's Jacqueline Diaz has more.
7: Trauma has a way of affecting someone's brain, behavior, and memory. There may be gaps and holes in an assault survivor's story to police. That may be due in part to how officers question them. Dave Thompson is a certified forensic interviewer and a consultant who trains investigators in interrogation techniques.
8: Our memories don't work like a video recorder that we can just rewind, hit play, and remember from start to finish what happened.
7: Thompson says investigators handling these cases should be trained in trauma-informed policing so they can use that knowledge to help build trust, which has a big effect on an investigation. Jacqueline Diaz, NPR News.
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0: 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We would so appreciate you. I'm going to come back in a few minutes and tell you about this great line of merchandise designed by none other than Devo's Mark Mothersbaugh. So looking forward to that, and look forward to some music right now, brand new from Michael Kiwanuka.
2: As far as music itself goes, you know, the simplest thing to forget is that what music is about, and any kind of art form is about, is creating the kind of things that you think are beautiful. In other words, when you sit as a piano player and you're creating, you have to learn to be certain about what you like, not what you think sounds good to someone else. Say, first thing is you have to learn your own heart and your own mind about sound. So whatever you think is beautiful, that's what's beautiful. See, and you have to

0: I don't know what I'm doing.
1: Yeah.
0: So you're like, I hope I'm spending this here, but I don't know if this is the right thing to do.
1: Yeah.
0: And it's flipping scary.
1: Yeah, it is.

My routine now is I got to do my morning becomes eclectic in the morning. It's the one thing that gets me through my emails. It's exhilarating because it's all in the name of discovery. I always think from the music to the events like we're at to the news and the articles and things that are happening in my own community that I don't know about. KCRW is incredible to just show me a place that I've lived my whole entire life in a new light and in a deeper, more meaningful way. I love it.

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2: And if you want to start talking about culture or music or happening or news, it's not a right, it is a privilege. 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
4: It's a dollar a day. 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Do $2 a day, you know?
5: And it's supporting such a good cause. It's keeping the movement alive, music alive, DJs alive.
6: It just continues to get better, you know what I mean? Even through the struggle.
4: In the last 10 years, they upped the benefits.
5: Yeah.
4: Film screening.
5: So many benefits. So you're doing my job for me.
4: Oh, is this your job?
5: Yeah.
4: Oh.

0: Ann Litt here with you, 89.9 KCRW. By the way, have not talked about the heat out there. Please, please stay cool. I actually had to go home yesterday, lie down for a minute. So be very, very careful drink a lot of water, hydrate, all that good stuff. KCRW is in the middle of its fall fundraiser, and we are looking for you to help us step up by making a donation. You know, what sounds effortless on the air is actually made by real people. We have reporters, producers, editors, engineers, hosts, of course, all of the DJs and more. And when you make a donation, you give those people the resources to report the story or book the guest or find the song or ask the tough question. 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Don't forget, we are a nonprofit. We have had all of our funding cut, as you've heard us talk about over the last year. But, you know, it's not cool, but it's also cool that we are 100% community funded. You know, I like that we all do this together. And I'm here for you on Saturday afternoons. Try to be here for you anytime you need music. Novena is here for you in the mornings. We've got a whole bunch of DJs on in the evenings, and Raul Campos is coming up after me this afternoon. So if you have a moment, if you have a couple of extra bucks, kcrw.com/give would be absolutely amazing, and we'd so appreciate it. Taking a look at the playlist, still so much music that's brand new that I just picked up this past week. So we'll get into some of it coming up. Stay close. 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
4: We never turn it off. 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
4: 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Yeah.

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3: 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We want to wrap this thing up as soon as possible. And as soon as we get to the magic number being 250, then we'll go straight back to music and straight back to news without jumping in like this and invading your afternoon with good wishes for KCRW, and of course, we always have good wishes for you, and I'm really happy that you're listening today. 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And if you're able, kcrw.com/give.

0: This is Jennifer Farrow, the president of KCRW. This year has thrown a lot at us. It's a reminder that the institutions that shape your daily life are not a sure thing. And yes, that includes KCRW as you know it today. 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

0: 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KCRW.com/give, the place to be. At the top of that set, you heard a live version of Yesterday performed by Corey Henry right here in KCRW. He's actually in our music library. The piano was sitting out there. He was visiting KCRW, and he just sat down and whipped that one out, which is absolutely gorgeous. Corey Henry with the classic Yesterday. 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And KCRW thanks Los Angeles Magazine, presenting the food event Sunday, October 4th at Calamigos Ranch in Malibu, featuring restaurant, wine, and spirit tastings. 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Those tickets are coming up next hour on KCRW after we cruise through some news headlines from NPR. 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
2: Live from NPR News in Washington, I'm Linda Kenyon. There are new details in the investigation of the mid-air attack aboard a commercial plane from Dubai to Tel Aviv earlier this week. NPR's Kat Lonsdorf reports the United Arab Emirates, which is leading the probe, has deemed the incident an attempted terrorist attack.
3: Investigators in the UAE announced that the Fly Dubai co-pilot who carried out the attack mid-flight assaulted the captain of the plane using what's called a crash axe, a lightweight emergency tool stored in the cockpit to break through panels or jam doors in the event of a crash. Investigators said the attacker then tried to seize control of the plane's flight mechanisms. The plane had 174 people on board, many of whom are Israeli. Israeli officials had already deemed it an attempted terrorist attack. Emirati investigators have now agreed. Both the pilot and co-pilot are alive and being questioned, and the investigation is ongoing. Israel has said the attacker is from Oman, although that has yet to be confirmed by Emirati, Saudi, or Omani officials. Kat Lonsdorf, NPR News, Tel Aviv.
2: President Trump continues a series of rallies to support Republican candidates heading into the midterm elections, with a stop in Ohio tonight. Jerry Kenney from member station WYSO has the story.
4: Trump is stumping for the incumbent Republican Senate candidate John Husted, who's in a tight race with former Ohio Senator Sherrod Brown. Husted was appointed by Governor Mike DeWine to fill Vice President J.D. Vance's Senate seat in 2025. The president is sure to tout his economic accomplishments tonight, but with low approval ratings and many Americans still reeling from high gas prices and other economic struggles, it's unclear if his message will resonate with voters and help carry Husted over the finish line in November. For NPR News, I'm Jerry Kenney in Yellow Springs.
2: The architect of Tennessee's lethal injection protocols is stepping down from his position after the second botched execution this year. Mariana Bacayao reports from member station WPLN in Nashville.
5: Frank Strada helped design the state's new execution process after a 2020 review found that Tennessee had not properly inspected the drugs it uses to put people to death. Strada came to Tennessee from Arizona, where he oversaw three botched executions similar to Wednesday's. Krista Pike did not die after receiving two full doses of pentobarbital. Usually just one dose is considered lethal. Pike's attorneys say she is unconscious and on a ventilator at an area hospital following Wednesday's botched execution. For NPR News, I'm Mariana Bacayao in Nashville.
2: The Coast Guard is searching off the coast of Nantucket, Massachusetts for a medical transport aircraft with six people on board. The jet went missing early this morning. It was on its way from Bermuda to Boston. Planes, helicopters, and boats have all joined in the search effort. 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
0: You know, Jill is completely right about that VIP level of membership. 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This song is kind of hilarious. It's KCRW.

0: I'm Ray Seahorn. I have friends that will back this up. Something that inspires me is National Public Radio and KCRW and the keep on keeping on that they do in the face of a lot of obstacles these days. It is my best friend and my sounding board for so many things. And I appreciate what you guys do so much. Ira Glass's This American Life just fueled what was already this budding fascination with why people do what they do and who are all these strangers around us and what are their life stories. And it's a huge part of why I love my job is to investigate being in other people's shoes and feeling like I had like an insider seat to listening to artists' inspirations and the technique behind that. And your questions and your deep dives like made me feel intelligent, like Vince is trying to do for his audiences. The only music I listen to is Morning Becomes Eclectic and Eclectic 24. That's it. Yeah, it's been there through breakups when I travel. I'm the insane person that drives up to places and I'm blaring instead of like music. I'm blaring like Weekend Edition, left, right, and center. I'm not making this up.
1: I kind of do that too sometime. A giant thank you to all of you who have made donations this afternoon. I'm gonna level with you guys right now because I feel like our relationship is an honest one, and have only had a few calls.

0: calls this afternoon. And, you know, first of all, Teoscar Hernandez, apparently in the Dodger game, just hit an intercontinental ballistic missile into the left field pavilion, and the Dodgers are up 2-0. And I have a feeling between the horrible, horrible heat and the Dodger game, you guys are all doing something else. But if you're not, maybe if you're listening quietly in the background, you might have time to go to kcrw.com/give. Now, I also want to say this. I mean, it's not a secret that gas prices are insane and everything is expensive, and it may not be the best time to donate. Please take a pass if it doesn't work for you. We're working on a $250,000 challenge, which sounds like a large, large number, but thousands of people giving just a little bit, actually, that adds up and it makes a big difference for us. Since we had our funding taken away by the government, we have relied solely on you, solely on our community. And you are really, we've always said you're what makes it happen, but you really are who makes it happen. And I'm always grateful for you. I'm grateful to see you at events. I'm grateful that you listen to the program. I'm grateful that you go back and stream it, or that you check us out online at kcrw.com. If you're able today, kcrw.com/give would be an absolutely amazing thing for you to do. So anyway, I'm Ann Litt here with you on Saturday afternoons on 89.9 KCRW. And I was just talking to somebody last week. And, you know, I've actually been on the air here for a really, really long time. And I think I've done easily in the hundreds of membership drives. And this one's been rough. So if you are able, kcrw.com/give. If you are not able, like I said, take a pass this go around. Guess what? I have a song, new song from Anderson .Paak that I'm going to play for you next. Very excited about that. But first, I'm going to let you know the process for actually making a donation if you are able to do that. That's now.
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Very thankful for you. 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And keep your eye on that Dodger game.

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1: Proper news that is given to us from an LA perspective, a local perspective. Across the board, everything is just kind of hitting a chaos state. So being able to come together collectively as a community, come as a Los Angeles vibe, take care of one another, and just find our time through all of this insane that's happening all at once.
2: That is the absolute truth. I'm Ann Litt, kcrw.com/give. It is great being here with you on Saturday. Raul Campos is coming up next in about 17 minutes or so, and he'll play some music for you this afternoon. But very excited. Some of you have called in and made donations. I want to thank you now. Victor out of Fullerton, thank you so much for adding an extra gift. Zachary Valdez, thank you so much for being a new member. New members are awesome. You're going to be really happy, Zachary, that you did this. Andrew Jenkins out of Van Nuys, thank you for being a new monthly member. Julian Chasen from Redondo Beach, hey, y'all, love the local love here from all of you calling in and, going online to kcrw.com/give. Oh, got to thank our brother, Dennis White, who is, he's actually better known as LaTroit and the LaTroit House Ensemble. Played them earlier today in the show. Thank you, Dennis, so much for adding an extra gift. Chris Cotter from Studio City, John Wickham, you are always a great supporter. Eagle Rock is your hometown, and Elizabeth Solonen from Santa Monica. You know, I love hearing from all the local love. So kcrw.com/give. By the way, KCRW thanks Los Angeles Magazine presenting the food event Sunday, October the 4th at Calamigos Ranch in Malibu, featuring restaurant, wine, and spirit tastings. 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Okay, so here we are in the final moments of my coming to you on weekends. 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And as I've said to you all afternoon when we've been talking about this, if now is not a good time for you, please do not do it. It is hot outside. Everybody's kind of in a bad mood, I think. But we want to lift your spirits with music here on KCRW. And definitely need you to stay hydrated so you can keep listening to KCRW. Played some of our favorites in that last set. A Good Day is new, and it's new from Anderson .Paak, but no doubt you recognize the Bill Withers in there as well. William Devon, a classic. Be thankful for what you've got. I Am Thankful for You. Unfinished Sympathy from Massive

0: Unfinished Sympathy from Massive Attack, and play the latest from Yukimi, teaming up with Dina Ogun, the two Swedes, teaming up together for a new piece called Van Du Livet.
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0: 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Raul Campos is sitting right across from me. He is about to take the controls for the rest of the afternoon. Thank you so much for being here. And it's a hot one out there. If you can take a moment out of your day, get up from your sofa, your glass of lemonade, and KCRW.com/give. Raul, you figured out how to work the TV in here. So Raul has figured out how to work the TV. Dodgers up 5-1 over the Braves. You know, you can always turn the sound down on the Dodger game and listen to Raul all afternoon. I highly recommend doing that. Very nice. Anyway, right now, what would really be nice is to get you at kcrw.com/give. You know, y'all, it's been brutal this afternoon. It's a hard, hot day, and ball game's on. And now is not the best time, probably, to make a donation for any of us. So if you can't do it, don't do it. But if you can do it, we have a $250,000 challenge. We are trying to meet that so we can end the drive. As soon as we hit it, we end. And all you need to do, it's from the Parenchio Foundation. All you need to do, just whatever works for you, kcrw.com/give. Thank you so much. I really appreciate it. We're going to hit some news headlines from NPR, and the Raul will take you through the rest of the day. Take care.
1: Live from NPR News in Washington, I'm Linda Kenyon. President Trump is pledging to send a one-time payment of $90 to seniors to help them pay their Medicare premiums. The pledge comes as the cost of living is a major issue for voters, less than 5 weeks until Election Day. NPR's Frank Langford reports.
2: Trump announced Friday the checks would go to more than 20 million Medicare Part B enrollees. In a video, he said the money would arrive soon in people's bank accounts.
3: You'll get your money almost immediately. And everything we do, we're looking out for America's people and America's seniors and putting more money in your pockets.
2: Trump said he'll use money from the government's Medicare Improvement Fund. But according to the Congressional Budget Office, that money is only supposed to be used to improve the original Medicare program. Last month, Trump promised American adults $5,000 each if Republicans keep control of the House and Senate in the midterms. Polls in recent weeks show 60% of those polled disapprove of the job Trump's doing. Frank Langford, NPR News, Washington.
1: Leaders of G7 countries have agreed to release 100 million barrels of oil and refined products over the next 4 months. As NPR's Julia Simon reports, this is especially important for global diesel markets.
4: In recent weeks, diesel prices have reached record highs, pushed up by shortages and damage to refineries in the Middle East and Russia, as Ukrainian drone strikes continue to hit Russian refineries. Last month, diesel topped $6.50 a gallon here in the U.S. For context, diesel was around $3.75 in September of last year. That's more than 70% lower. Diesel prices are even higher in some European countries. Earlier, President Trump had threatened to cut off U.S. diesel exports, which both American oil companies and European leaders opposed. Julia Simon, NPR News.
1: Multiple data centers are planned for Louisiana. Aubrey Uhas with the Gulf States Newsroom reports community colleges are preparing locals for new jobs.
5: At Louisiana Delta Community College in Monroe, about a dozen students are learning to build and maintain data centers.
6: I'm going to pass around some safety glasses.
5: Local businesses often rely on community colleges to provide the training people need to work for them. In Northeast Louisiana, the biggest business right now is Meta. The tech giant is building its largest data center here, and it needs thousands of workers. Since January, more than 100 people have graduated from Delta's new programs, which they launched with Meta's support. The college says all of the graduates are working. Some thought they'd have to leave the area to find work, and say they're glad to have an option closer to home. For NPR News, I'm Aubrey Uhas.
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0: My routine now is I gotta do my morning becomes eclectic in the morning. It's the one thing that gets me through my emails. It's exhilarating because it's all in the name of discovery. I always think from the music to the events like we're at to the news and the articles and things that are happening in my own community that I don't know about. KCRW is incredible to just show me a place that I've lived my whole entire life in a new light and in a deeper, more meaningful way. I love it.
1: Yes, we do. We all love KCRW. And that's really what it's about, is bringing you great music, telling you about a fantastic events going on, and, you know, shows like Summer Nights when we get around to that. But really, it's about it being your public radio station. And it's where you discover so much great music and find out about current events and keeping you in the know with all the news headlines. That's why we bring you NPR news headlines at the top of every hour. Really, it's news, arts, culture, and of course, the music that you've come to depend on day after day, week after week. 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Though it is crazy hot out there, please be safe, stay hydrated, stay cool, and please be careful, because really, you know, it's one of those crazy October days that it's over 100. 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Yes, it is a lot of money. It's $250,000 up for grabs. So $250,000, thanks to the Parenchio Foundation, who put it up. And if we can match that, yeah, it's $500,000 for your public radio station, KCRW. Now, I'm not asking you to do crazy numbers, but just give what you can. You know, I'm not going to look into your wallets. I'm not going to look into your bank accounts. It really is on the honor system, but that's the way we do it here at KCRW. I don't like to interrupt the music programming. I like to just do nice long mix sets, play you a bunch of the new stuff, some KCRW classics. You know, I was driving in listening to Anne and hearing bands like Massive Attack that have really been championed here at KCRW. She played the new one from Beck. We'll get into that full length a little bit later on. There is so much great music that keeps coming, but yet you

0: still have this kind of legacy of what KCRW's been. It's been for you here day after day, week after week, year after year. I mean, that's really what your public radio station is. So if you value it, it's your opportunity to support it right now. 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Do what you can and help us, you know, keep going strong, vibrant, independent. Yes, we are 100% dependent on you. But we get these great foundations that are willing to put up a massive number, like $250,000. So that is an incredible challenge grant right now, but we can do it with you. So help us reach that goal. And it's no single person that's going to do it. So I'm looking at all of you that are listening out there. You know, I can't shut the radio off on you, because it is the honor system. You know, I don't want to shut it off. We've already come to learn and know that radio is really making a bit of a resurgence, because people are kind of like shying away from all the algorithms and the online streaming platforms. And we know you come to DJs here, like at KCRW, and you depend on us. 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So this is your opportunity right now to support your public radio station, KCRW. It's very easy to do so. It's kcrw.com/give. Oh, and check this out. I got some tickets coming up a little bit later on. KCRW presents Tyler Ballgame at the Lodge Room. Again, an artist that we've championed here at KCRW. And you really don't hear anywhere else across the dial here. So if you value that, support it. And you don't even need to be a member to enter that giveaway. All the giveaways that are at the website, on the app, on the mobile app, there's a win tab at the bottom of the screen. That's where you enter all the giveaways. So we will have 5 pairs of tickets to give away to that show a little bit later on. It's going to be Thursday, October 15th. KCRW presents Tyler Ballgame at the Lodge Room.
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0: Thank you, Mark Maron. 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

0: No AI can compile an amazing playlist like the DJs of KCRW can. You see their faces and you know them, you recognize them. Being at an event like this, you could see Ann Litt in person. You know she's a real person.
1: Yeah.
0: So I really appreciate still supporting a human-driven product.
2: Yes, Ann Litt is a real person. I see her every Saturday. You know, she's on from 12 to 3. I come in 3 to 6. And same as Chris Doritas, he's a real person as well. I follow him on Sundays. And all the DJs that you hear at KCRW, there is no AI DJ playing the records for you. And that's what we love to do. We love to play new stuff like that Julia Jackman track. It's literally called Brand New. That's the name of the song. The new album is fantastic. It's called The Gem. And mention that Pointer Sisters track, the classic, the 12-inch single. That's the other thing. You don't hear those extended remixes that, you know, that are, you know, nice 6-minute track or a remix that you're not going to hear anywhere else. You're probably going to hear that little short 3-minute version of it, you know? That's not what I like to do. I like to bust out a 12-inch single, let it rip, let it play. You know, so if that's the kind of programming that you like, then support it. That Pointer Sisters track, now, I used to play it a lot when I used to DJ, like, weddings and, you know, private parties and, you know, maybe like a backyard barbecue or something like that. I didn't really dig it out again until a Chinatown Summer Nights years back. And I was trying to figure out, okay, what could be the last song that I play in my set? And I'm all like, I'm going to dig that one out, see how it does. The entire area was just swaying. All the people, everybody dancing, because everybody loves that song. And it's one of those kind of tracks that once it kicks in, you just let it take you. And that's kind of what we do here at KCRW. You let the music just take you. These extended sets, it's kind of a breakaway from all the craziness that you're hearing in the news. And it's really this kind of relief. For me personally as well, my name is Raul Campos, here with you Saturdays and Sundays, 3 to 6. And yeah, there's always a bunch of stuff going on in the news, and it's a bit depressing at times. But as soon as I press play on that first song, and the beats just kind of take me away, and I just get lost into this world of great music. And that's what all the DJs here at KCRW do. It's more digging, you know, it's about finding that cool track, whether it's brand new or a classic, and really share what we genuinely think is worth hearing. So it's the great music that makes your life better. It makes all of our lives better. So if you value that, support it. 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And maybe you've lapsed and you haven't been a subscriber to KCRW. Maybe you just forgot. Maybe you thought you were. Hey, come back. You know, we'll welcome you back with open arms. It's kcrw.com/give. There's some great merch. And here's a little more info of what we're doing and why we're doing it. This is our general manager, Jennifer Farrow.
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0: the best events in the world. Go to a place where you're like, I might meet new people, but I also probably am going to see some people that I love and I want to hang out with. Great drinks, great food, great art. And so it's just a lot of fun.
1: Absolutely. Absolutely. I've been to KCRW Summer Nights. Yeah, those are always fun. I'm sure you met some new people. Maybe run into some old friends. It really is bringing us together. And that's kind of what KCRW does. And personally speaking, from the music side of things, DJing at events, seeing your smiling faces on the dance floor, that really is what it's about for a DJ. You know, it's not about the money. It's not about the prestige. It really is about driving a dance floor and having that connection. Yeah, we might have like 2,000-3,000 people on the dance floor, but it's almost like a one-on-one connection because you see that one person and you make eye contact and you see the smile and you just see people in bliss, just dancing, enjoying. And those KCRW events are phenomenal. Like when Dan has played Latroit House Ensemble, we just heard their version of Pearls. It's a basically a cover of a bootleg 12-inch single that came out many, many years back. Now, the original version, Pearls, is just this beautiful down-tempo, very powerful lyrics, of course. And Nomvula doing the vocals for that track on that cover, it's one take. It was so powerful that if you see the videos or any of the footage of her recording it, you can see the tears at the end when she performs it. She couldn't do another take, but in one take, she nailed it. It was absolutely a fantastic version, and in different language, just bringing a different flavor to it. I mean, I remember when I bought that 12-inch, it was at a record store that is no longer, called Record Reaction, out in Long Beach back in the day. And I remember when I walked in, the guy goes, oh, check it out, we just got these. It's a bootleg of Sade. Without even hearing it, I knew I was going to pick it up, but as soon as I heard it, I'm all like, oh, yeah, I need this one. So when I heard this new version, fantastic. So big up to Dennis White, big fan, friend here of the station at KCRW, and bringing it together. If you value that, support it right now. It's kcrw.com/give. It's what the DJs do. Introduce you to independent, local, emerging, unexpected artists. Like last year, KCRW featured, I mean, check these numbers out. It's over 60 guest DJ sets, 40 live and studio performances, song premieres. Oh, yeah. I mean, we do. That's probably in the hundreds. But you can make it your own. Really, that's what KCRW, it's your public radio station. 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Played the new Bob Moses and such a great event, KCRW's festival series at the Hollywood Bowl. 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With 18,000 strong, it was Bob Moses, Cannons. I mean, that's the kind of stuff that we want to be in the community. We want to be there with you. We want to be enjoying this music live, you know, in a beautiful setting like the Hollywood Bowl or, you know, places like Chinatown or Descanso Gardens or pick your favorite museum that we've done events at. 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It's our fall membership drive. Yes, I had one eye on the Dodger game. They won. So you can be happy. You can be relieved. They pulled it out. Good finish. But you know, both ears on the music, as always. 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
2: I'm Ray Seahorn. I have friends that will back this up. Something that inspires me is National Public Radio and KCRW and the keep on keeping on that they do in the face of a lot of obstacles these days. It is my best friend and my sounding board for so many things. And I appreciate what you guys do so much. Ira Glass's This American Life just fueled what was already this budding fascination with why people do what they do and who are all these strangers around us and what are their life stories. And it's a huge part of why I love my job is to investigate being in other people's shoes and feeling like I had like an insider seat to listening to artist inspirations and the technique behind that and your questions and your deep dives like made me feel intelligent like Vince is trying to do for his audiences. The only music I listen to is Morning Becomes Eclectic and Eclectic 24. That's it. Yeah, it's been there through breakups. When I travel, I'm the insane person that drives up to places and I'm blaring instead of like music. I'm blaring like Weekend Edition, left, right, and center. I'm not making this up.
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3: 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It's for the community, and that's the way that it ought to be. But the people who can support this service do. The people who can support this service are the largest single source of income for it, and that's the way it ought to be. KCRW has suggestions for how much you give, but you set your own level. 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Fill in your information, and that's it. It's easy. It's important. And it's appreciated. 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
4: Attorneys say left her unconscious and on a ventilator. NPR's Frank Langford reports.
5: In a statement, Frank Strada, the commissioner of the Tennessee Department of Prisons, said his resignation was in the state's best interest as it launches an independent review of what went wrong. Quote, I believe this review is entirely appropriate and necessary, as I look forward to doing everything I can to help determine exactly what occurred, the statement read. Tennessee officials failed to execute Pike Wednesday after administering two doses of phenobarbital. Witnesses said after Pike received the first dose, she said her arm was burning. Pike, then 18, was convicted of killing a classmate in 1995. This was the second failed execution in Tennessee this year. Executioners tried for over an hour to place an IV into a man convicted of kidnapping and killing three people in 1994. Frank Langfitt, NPR News.
4: Americans could see some relief from high fuel prices after the G7 nations agreed to release 100 million barrels of oil and fuel from emergency reserves. But as NPR's Windsor Johnston reports, that relief may be short-lived.
6: Americans could see diesel prices start to ease this month as emergency fuel reserves reach the market. Tom Cloza, chief energy advisor for Gulf Oil, says any relief will be temporary, warning that the cost of diesel will keep the pressure on household budgets.
7: That's going to infiltrate every nook and cranny of the economy, whether it be groceries. Remember, the farmers have to pay these prices for diesel, and it's harvest season, or whether it be items that you might buy for Christmas. Instead of being shipped for $10, it's going to be $12.
6: Cloza says the bigger test will come this winter, especially for households in the Northeast that rely on heating oil. Windsor Johnston, NPR News.
4: President Trump's proposed triumphal arch is getting closer to final approval, despite public opposition and an ongoing lawsuit. NPR's Rachel Treisman reports.
8: A federal panel packed with Trump allies abruptly canceled the historic preservation review process for his proposed arch last month, sidestepping one of the last remaining hurdles. Concerned citizens this week joined veterans and Democratic lawmakers in Memorial Circle to speak out against it. John Gunderson is one of the Vietnam War veterans and retired Foreign Service members that has sued the government to block the arch, which would tower over Arlington National Cemetery.
9: I hope people look at this. They look at it in a logical, nonpartisan way. It's a waste of taxpayers' money. Stop the arch.
8: Even if the arch does proceed, Democrats at the protest said they would fight to knock it down. Rachel Treisman, NPR News.
4: You're listening to NPR.
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0: we never turn it off. Like, we turn it off when we go to sleep, but otherwise we wake up in the morning.
1: Yeah, we'll leave it on for the
0: dog. Nick's like, play KCRW, and then it turns on, and it's just on the entire rest of the day until we go to bed. I'll pause it when I have a meeting. Don't mind the voice in the background. That's right, just that's just KCRW. Yeah.
2: 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How about them Dodgers, right? 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And we really want to be your companion. So that's what it's about. 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

0: You know, the cool thing is, like, you never know really who's out there listening and who's a fan of KCRW. And it's great to run into people, friends that... Yeah, they become friends because of what we do here. You know, and there's so many great artists that are fans of KCRW and great comedians like this guy.
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0: With a gift of $5,000 a year, you and a special plus one are invited to unforgettable experiences, bringing you closer to the voices shaping Los Angeles as a KCRW champion. I'm Jill Smejo, KCRW's Chief Development Officer, and I'd love for you to be a part of this truly special group. Whether you're a recent arrival to LA or you've spent your entire life here, KCRW's Champion Program gives you a chance to experience the city in ways you simply cannot find anywhere else. Recently, Champions toured Lauren Halsey's Sculpture Park, joined a conversation with filmmaker Guillermo del Toro, and even traveled into the Medinas of Morocco. And coming up, we're having a listening party with the iconic Diane Warren in an architecturally significant home on Los Angeles's West Side. And just as special as the experiences are the people, your fellow champions. 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If that sounds like your kind of community, explore more at kcrw.com/champions.
1: 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Sounds effortless, keeps working. DJs keep playing great music. We bring you the news, the arts, the culture programming. Sounds easy, right? Sounds like, yeah, it's KCRW. It's just going to be there. Well, it takes a lot. It takes a lot of effort, takes a lot of money, takes real people, reporters, producers, editors, engineers, of course, DJs, and much, much more. 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

0: 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I love that they are a combination of news and music, but more than anything, I love the music.
1: Me too. Yes, I'm Raul Campos here with you right here in 89.9. KCRW, yes, I mean, we all enjoy what KCRW is all about, you know, bringing us a mixed format. 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I know it's scorching hot out there, but coming to you right now, playing music from Bonobo, just heard LCD, All My Friends, playing records for All My Friends, New Lake Street Dive, the classic from Talking Heads, that 12-inch single of And She Was with the extended mix, Leon Bridges, fantastic new record called Happiness Anytime, Watch You Dance. That's what it's about. Playing the classics, playing the new stuff, all right here on KCRW Santa Monica, Los Angeles, KDRW Santa Barbara, KCRI Indio, Palm Springs, KCRU Oxnard Ventura, and KCRY Mojave. 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
3: Live from NPR News in Washington, I'm Linda Kenyon. There are new details in the investigation of the mid-air attack aboard a commercial plane from Dubai to Tel Aviv earlier this week. NPR's Kat Lonsdorf reports the United Arab Emirates has deemed the incident an attempted terrorist attack.
4: Investigators in the UAE announced that the Fly Dubai co-pilot who carried out the attack mid-flight assaulted the captain of the plane using what's called a crash axe, a lightweight emergency tool stored in the cockpit to break through panels or jam doors in the event of a crash. Investigators said the attacker then tried to seize control of the plane's flight.